That was Mark Hummel. Something new from him from the album Road Dog featuring Anson Funderburg and Junior Watson. That was Say You Will. Before that, Eric Johansson from his album from a couple of years ago called The Deep and the Dirty, and that was Undertow. Before that, Paul Berry Blues Band from the album Talk Is Cheap, Telephone Blues, released in 2016. And then that set opened up with something from a little over 20 years ago from Keith Cicola from his 2005 album Native Americana Acoustic. That's Coup is spelled C-O-U-P, and then stick. That was Cocopelli Blues. Let's see, it is 23 minutes after 7 o'clock. 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JREC is an equal opportunity provider and employer. And next up, got some more music for you. Going to move into some a little bit older R.L. Burnside from about 40 years ago or so. This is Miss Maybelle.

J.D. Simo, a brand new, if you believe it, single. That was the flip side of a single. The single is called Amuse, and that was called Go Away. Before that, something new from GA20 and Charlie Musselwhite, who put out an album together this year called Blues Now, and that was Stroll Out West. Before that, Cedric Burnside with Hill Country Love, and that set open up with R.L. Burnside and Miss Maybelle. It is 16 minutes before 8 o'clock at 88.9 FM WOJB. 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You can find them on Bandcamp, Facebook, and Instagram. Next up, this is Southern Hospitality with a title cut from their 2024 album, Yard Sale.

That was Mud Morganfield. Blues in My Shoes from his brand new album Portrait. Before that, Kyle Rowland from his album last year called Not Holding Back. That was Coffee Man, and that set opened up with a title cut from Southern Hospitality's album from a couple years ago called Yard Sale. Take a check on the weather. Right now, outside the studio, it's very nice out. It's been, well, these have been some really pleasant days, nice fall days. Right now, it's still 62 degrees outside the studio, 63 at the airport in Hayward. Tonight, it's going to get down just to 55 degrees. Then tomorrow, it's going to get up to 70 degrees with a up to a 70% chance of showers later in the day. And then tomorrow night, showers likely and patchy fog down to 56 degrees. Wednesday, just a 40% chance of showers, high of 73. Wednesday night, down to 49. Thursday, partly sunny, high of 65. Thursday night, down into 30s, 36 degrees, partly cloudy, then some fog. Friday, it's going to get up to 65 degrees. There's going to be some areas of frost. I think that would be about the first we've had in the area. And then Friday night, it's going to get down to 37 degrees. So a little bit of frost here and there towards the end of the week, but not much. And it is going to be October by then. No frost. And in all of September that I can recall. So you are listening to 88.9 FM WOJB Reserve, Wisconsin. This is community-powered radio from Le Coup de Ray. 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My name is Dave Axt. I am here with you on the Blue Monday radio show that runs from 7 to 11. And right now, it is 8 o'clock. Next up, we got some more music. Let's see what we got. Fabulous Thunderbirds. Something released a couple years ago. This is called Nothing and Ramblin', featuring Bonnie Raitt, Keb Moe, Taj Mahal, and Mick Fleetwood with the Fabulous Thunderbirds.

That was West Side Andy from his album Blues Just Happen. And that was Don't Let the Green Grass Fool You. Before that, Reverend Raven and the Chainsmokin' Altar Boys from their 2014 album Live at the Red Rocket, Divin' Duck. Before that, the Fabulous Thunderbirds opened that set with Nothin' and Ramblin' featuring Bonnie Raitt, Keb Moe, Taj Mahal, and Mick Fleetwood. Next up, this is Babe Ruth. From their album First Base, and this is Joker.

0: Babe Ruth from their 1972 album, First Base, that was Joker. Next up, we have another one by Keith Cicola. This was recorded in 2003 at the Shikori Hills Grassroots Festival, Silk Hope, North Carolina. That was on April 11th, and this is called Wailing Blues.
1: Woo!

And abruptly it ends. I Want You, She's So Heavy, from the Beatles' Abbey Road. I found that there was a cover of that. There was a blues cover of that, and I thought, I wonder what. Listen to the original one again. And it fits. Before that, Keith Sekola from his 2020 release, Shikori Hills Grassroots Festival, Silk Hope, North Carolina. And interestingly, he has a concert coming up there, I think this Saturday. So if you're in North Carolina, you can catch him at the same place where this was recorded. That was Wailing Blues, recorded at Shikori Hills Grassroots Festival, Silk Hope, North Carolina, April 11th, 2003. That was really, I think, a masterful compilation arrangement, I guess you should say, I would say, that Keith put together on that. It is 20 minutes before 9 o'clock at 88.9 FM WOJB. 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Let's see what's next. This is Harrison Kennedy with Doctors in Hard Hats.

The Hopeful Song from Shirley Jackson and her Good Rockin' Daddies. A single released by her and them this year called Imagine a New World. Before that, Harrison Kennedy with Doctors in Hard Hats. It is about 10 minutes before 9 o'clock. Next up, we have Rangers from their album released last year. And this one is called No Place Like Home.

Buddy James Rogers with Bad Boy. Before that, Angel Forest, Me, Myself, and I. And that set opened up with Rangers from their self-titled album released last year called, that was the name of that song was, I'm sorry, No Place Like Home. And Rangers is Rosemary Barron's, Dan Boyer, Jermaine Jemberling, Steve Martinetti, Rich Matson, John Metza, Chris Petrak, Sharon Rowbottom, Tim Saxhaug, Keith Sokola, and Tim Wright. And they are up from the range, the Iron Range in Duluth. I mean, not Duluth, Minnesota. And No Place, I kind of find it a little striking or coincidental, maybe, or not, that No Place Like Home is a reference to The Wizard of Oz and Judy Garland was from, she grew up in the range where the Rangers are and where that song is from. It is 6 minutes after 9 o'clock. 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The Fish Shed serves whitefish tacos, burbot, chowder, sandwiches, rice, red beans and rice made from scratch daily, along with regional beers and Bayfield ciders on tap, indoors or harborside. The Fish Shed is also a BART stop for Big Top events. Hours are now Thursday, 4 to 8 p.m., Friday and Saturday, 11 a.m. to 8 p.m., and Sunday, 11 a.m. to 6 p.m. Event information, including live music, and the season finale on October 18th is on Facebook and Instagram at Corny Fish Shed.

Okay. Got some music come up here. I've got some three different songs. All really, they're different, really, songs. But they all have the same title, Going Down. And this is the first one. And I never thought I'd be playing this band on this show. But here they are, the Monkees.

It gives me great pleasure right now to introduce a new great friend of ours from Deep Purple, Mr. Roger Glover.

time for that yet. That was Government Mule from their album The Deepest End, and Deepest End, and that was a cover of the old Jeff Beck Group song Going Down. Before that, Alan Toussaint from his 1972 album Life, Love and Faith, Going Down, and the Monkees, Going Down. So that was a little side of Going Down. Next up, we've got the Beatles, I'm Down. And then 10 years after, after Going Down and I'm Down, it'll be I'm Going Home. So this is the Beatles with I'm Down.

Now, 10 years after, recorded in 1970, February 27th, I'm Going Home. Before that, I'm Down from the Beatles. It is 24 minutes before 10 o'clock. 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And I'll play this.

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1: And then next up, we have from the album called Your Album, 1969, this is Funk 48, which obviously, I guess you could say, preceded Funk 49, and this is James Gang.

Dave Elvin, Blind Owl. Before that, James Gang, Nut Funk number 48. Next up, the Wildcat O'Halloran Band with Lose Energy from the album Deck of Cards.

That was Derek and the Dominoes, live in concert from 1973 with Blues Power. Before that, Blues Energy from Wildcat O'Halloran Band, from their 2020 album, Deck of Cards. It is 3 minutes after 10 o'clock at WOJB 88.9 FM. And let's see. Well, yep, so we'll move into some more music. There was somebody who was calling earlier, and it was just, I apologize for not answering. I was like right in the middle of switching between a couple songs, and my hands were busy, so I couldn't answer it quite that moment. If you still want to call in, give me a call at 715-634-2100, and if you have a request, I'll see if I can still get that on. 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Next up, this is Taz Cruz. Some new music from them. The album is Might Give Out, and this is the title cut.

0: That was Tribes from their 2024 album, self-titled, and Forever Mine. Before that, Jovan Webb, I'm a Drifter, from the album Drifter, released in 2024. Before that, Jayasi, Songs from the Holler, Poor Boy was the name of that instrumental. Before that, Sue Foley from her new album Alone Together, a holiday companion, with Ride On, and that set opened up with the title cut from Taz Cruz's new album, Might Give Out. 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Through the Tribal Overdose Prevention Grant, the Behavioral Health Department is offering free Narcan nasal spray, medical lockboxes, and training for individuals, families, and tribal programs or businesses on the LCO reservation and surrounding communities. Free Narcan is also available at 5 kiosks throughout the county, or community, I should say. 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For more information, call 715-638-5102 so you can say, I care, I carry Narcan. Next up, this is something new from Anthony Gerasi with this is Ooby Dooby Man.
1: You know I love you, baby.

That was Magic Sam Boogie from Joanna Connor from brand new album Live on 11/11. Before that, Anthony Gracci, Ubi Dubi Man from his new album, Where Are You? It is 23 minutes before 11 o'clock. Enough time for some more music. Next up, we have Billy Jeter from his new album, Dreamland. This is Lucky, parenthetically, Midnight Situation.

What I say covering the old song from Ray Charles, Jemiah Rodgers and Dirty Church from the album Chicago Cowboy. Before that, Brian Torf Group from their album Southern Exposure, that was Looking Up at Dawn. And that set opened up with Lucky Midnight Situation from Billy Jeter and his new album, Dreamland. Let's see, almost 11 o'clock at WOJB 88.9 FM. After this show is going to be Beale Street Caravan at 11 o'clock. Let's finish it out with some more blues. This is Memphissippi Sounds from their 2021 album, Welcome to the Land, and this is Groove With Me.

That was Boyd Rivers from the 2021 album You Can't Make Me Doubt. And before that, Memphissippi Sounds from the album of the same year, Welcome to the Land, and that was Groove Me. Next up, Beale Street Caravan, and go out with Mississippi All-Stars, Otha's Bye Bye Baby.

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3: 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Hi, I'm Jared J.B. Boyd, and this week we have highlights from the 2024 and 2025 Concert to Protect Our Aquifer, live here in Memphis, Tennessee. It's coming up on Beale Street Caravan. Hey, T.O.
4: Hey, J.B. You know, after 30 years of producing Beale Street Caravan, we've learned that every great Memphis story begins with a sense of place.
3: No doubt about it. People travel here from around the world for the blues, soul, rock and roll, barbecue, and the energy that makes Memphis unlike anywhere else on the planet.
4: Yep, but beneath every club, every neighborhood, every recording studio, and every stage sits something most people never think about.
3: You're right, T.O. That's the Memphis Sand Aquifer. It's out of sight, but it's been providing exceptionally clean drinking water to Memphis for generations now.
4: Right. It's one of those things that many of us simply grow up taking for granted. But over the last several years, more and more people have become interested in learning about it as Memphis continues to grow and evolve.
3: Yeah, that's one of the reasons why the annual Concert to Protect Our Aquifer has become such a special and meaningful event. It brings together music lovers, community leaders, volunteers, and nationally recognized artists for an impactful evening that's altogether uniquely Memphis.
4: True that. Since 2019, Beale Street Caravan has been there to help capture those performances. This episode brings together some of our favorite moments from the last two concerts, featuring artists from across the musical spectrum who donated their time and talent for a memorable evening in Midtown Memphis at First Congregational Church.
3: Whether your favorite music is the blues, Americana, folk, roots, or classic Memphis soul, there's something for everyone in today's show. So let's head on over to First Congo Church and listen in. Here's our first performance from the Concert to Protect Our Aquifer, live on Beale Street Caravan.
5: Such an illustrious lineup of artists we get to share the space with. This is beautiful. And a huge thank you to each and every one of y'all who came out and supported this incredible cause.

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0: Thank you so much. We'll be back in a few minutes.
1: You just heard music from the Concert to Protect Our Aquifer live on Bill Street Caravan. Still ahead, we've got even more performances from the Concerts to Protect Our Aquifer here in Memphis, Tennessee on Bill Street Caravan.

She wants to tell me where to go, tell me what to do, tell me what to eat and how loud I can shoot. She even wants to tell me what thoughts I should think. It used to drive me crazy till it drove me to drink. 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It takes a whole lot of liquor to like her. 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

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You know some fellas, sometimes we go win some money, have some money. 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So I won some money. I hit it right here. When I left home, I had about $8 or $10. I hit it right here. That's what I was gonna share with her when I got home. So I called up about 3:30. She said, "Where are you?" I lied like a politician. I said, "At work." I wasn't at work, but I had won this money. I said, "I'll be home in a few minutes. 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Going somewhere, little girl, so you and I can play. 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
1: Today's show brings together performances from the 2024 and 2025 concerts to protect our aquifer. Over those two evenings, audiences enjoyed an incredible lineup featuring blues man Bobby Rush, Shamika Copeland, James McMurtry, Steve Forbert, Tom Rush, Tim Easton, Shakira Saida, Alice Howe, Freebo, Marcella Simeon, Ann Harris, Kenny Wayne Shepherd, Eric Lewis, Jimmy Davis, and many more special guests.
0: It's a reminder that no matter where these artists come from, Memphis remains a place where music creates community. Let's get back to the stage at the concerts to protect our aquifer.

0: Davis.
1: Hey, everybody. I'm Shamika Copeland. I've been here before. I'm a repeat offender, okay? So I've been here. I'm gonna do this song. It's called Tough Mother. Is that all right? 126 and St. Nick.

0: Thank you. You guys don't have to be afraid of me. I'm not that tough, really.
1: Tough mother.

Today's concert reminds us that music also has the power to bring people together around an important cause. Here's more music from the concert to protect our aquifer, live on Bill Street Caravan.

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0: bonjour aux Albanese Anishinaabes. Meanwhile, give us in Don WOJB Anishinaabe, Bishin de Mumakuk. 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

Out of all the different flavors that Beck offers, I think his nice stripped back acoustic compositions are my favorite. Reminiscent of Sea Change and Morning Phase, that's Beck's In the Night from his newest album, Ride Lonesome, getting us into the summer on the mainstream. Now, Escanagaguego, Brett, maybe Nick Gyalso, Nonko here in the mainstream studio. Nonko means here. Again, I'm broadcasting from the beautiful Seneca Nation's Allegheny Territory, the absolutely amazing place that I have the great good fortune of putting roots down and calling home. And before our time together is up, we're going to enjoy some of the best new music around, including one from Hawaiian slack key guitarist Nathan Aweao, and we'll also be hearing from Brandon Flowers, the singer for The Killers. In addition to kicking things off with a nice bluesy set featuring Joanne Shaw Taylor with some help from Joe Bonamassa, and this one from the Chicago-based The Empty Pockets. At least I believe that's where they're from. This is actually found on their 2025 compilation, Maybe Next Time, and I think it's pretty obvious why I chose the title track to go with. But, you know, it is really neat, and I do have to share this, so as I was doom scrolling on Facebook one day, I came across a pretty unique marketing campaign for CDs. And the whole thing was, well, just cover shipping. We'll send you our CD for free. I looked into them and I thought, man, these guys are really neat. And I loved them so much that I had to pick up another copy of a recent album. And, well, the more I learn, the more I love about this band. So without further ado, for your consideration and approval, enjoy Maybe Next Time, and don't go anywhere. I'll be back momentarily on the main.

The James Hunter Six, But Ain't That a Trip, featuring Van Morrison from the Off the Fence album on the Mainstream. We also heard Joanne Shaw Taylor's The Trouble with Love, featuring Joe Bonamassa, and it was The Empty Pockets, Maybe Next Time, that we formally introduced into the rotation. If you're just now getting here, I'm Brett Mabee, and I'm honored that you're coming along on this musical ride. You're always welcome to stick around for the entire broadcast, but if you're just on your way to work or too busy right now, either check things out at mainstreamradio.net. But I also like to say this often, you're welcome to check your own local station's live stream capabilities. This is the late 2020s, after all, and, well, I'm pretty sure most stations are up to date with that. 10 years ago, that might have been a different story, but, you know, that is what it is. So, before our time together is up, we'll be enjoying tracks from the Turnpike Troubadours in Sierra Hall. Looking ahead into the hour, one from Dinner Party, Chase Beckham, a new Slack Key track to get in from Nathan Aweah, and right now it is the Las Vegas Brandon Flowers who is going to be kicking

the set. Of course, best known for his work with the Killers, he's showing off another side as he's leaning into some of his country inspiration as well. It's Paradise getting us back into this hour.

You're listening to The Mainstream, and I'm Brett Mabee. If you're just now joining this hour's broadcast, as always, it's good to have you here. And don't forget, you can always get caught back up a few different ways, including mainstreamradio.net. But while I do have your attention, I also want to point out that there's a lot of great radio magic happening at Native Voice One, Native American Radio Network. It is very much known for some important conversations like on Native America Calling and cultural shows like Unreserved and Reclaimed. And of course, there is plenty of music for you to enjoy as well. There's literally something for people of all ages, like the Tots with the Children's Hour, up to your grandfather and his Taste of the Blues with the Blues After Hours, hosted by Bob Brown. A lot of great things happening at nv1.org. There's also a free app that you're welcome to check out as well. I'll be back with you one last time as we get into the second half. It's CB coming up in a few, but not before Cautious Clay and this track. It's found on his newest album, The Hours High Noon. It's the final installment of his three-part Hours series. So right now, we're going to check in with what's happening at 3 p.m. and Trail Mix. Don't go anywhere. I'll be back before you know it today on The Mainstream. You feel it?

0: having an open mind. I know that I cannot possibly know every single thing. Where my ego seeks to be validated in my rightness, my soul seeks to forever learn. The wisest teacher is forever a student.
1: Breathe in, breathe out. Breathe in, breathe out. That's some nice meditative music with Cosmic Lishana, of course, featuring the amazing Oto and Comanche singer-songwriter Olivia Comanche, a.k.a. Live the Artist. And that's Release from the Cosmic Confidence album. What do you think? Should I do some meditation albums at some point? I think I got the voice. I don't think I quite have the, you know, laid-back demeanor that one would hope a guided meditation to have. I might be a little bit too, come on, let's get it going. But anyway, let me know what you think. We also heard CB's Don't Wake Me Up, and it was Chase Beckham before that, and Cautious Clay's Trail Mix 3PM, found on his latest album, The Hours High Noon. Join me again sooner than later. As always, you're welcome back. Tell your friends and family, as I love the organic way in which the show grows. It's a little old school in that regard, and as always, the more the merrier. And if they're living within your broadcast range, let them know the next time it's going to be airing on the AM/FM. 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A quick and easy way to stay up to date with all things Turtle Island Tunes, Full Moon Radio LLC, the parent company of the Mainstream with Brett Mabee, Gyno, and the Full Moon Radio itself. Not to mention some of the amazing collaborations I have the great good fortune of working on, both within the community and beyond. So again, check things out on the full website. Junior Cat's coming up before this block is through. And right now, we're heading on out to Hawaii with Nathan Aoyao. And my wife and I got to check his Slack Key performance out back in August as we spent a little family time out there. And what an amazing performer. He was Don Ho's bassist for a number of years, had some funny stories to share there as well. And he, to this date, is still the only person I've ever seen play a 7-string bass. In fact, while we were listening to him and he got the bass out, my wife leans over and says, "What kind of bass is that?" I said, "I don't know. I'm pretty sure that's a custom-made rig." And sure enough, he gets up and says, "Yeah, this is made specifically for me." So, really a great slack key guitarist, and I think you're going to enjoy Hela Kapuna from Mahalo today on the Mainstream.

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1: 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Free Narcan is also available at 5 kiosks throughout the community. Narcan can reverse an opioid overdose in less than 2 to 3 minutes and requires no professional medical experience. Information at 715-638-5102. You can say, I care, I carry Narcan.

Throughout the years, Canadian artist Ruby Waters has had some pretty amazing awards and recognition, including in 2024 with her album What's the Point, earning a Juno nomination for Alternative Album of the Year. She's now widely considered to be one of alternative music's most compelling new voices, and it's her, Get a Grip, Brett Mabey, that's getting us into this block. And oh, we're on the mainstream. I'm Brett Mabey, in case you were wondering. And as always, it's good to have you here. And unless it's your first time, you probably already knew that. But I do like to remind you that you're welcome to stick around for the entire hour. So getting things started the right way. I'm thankful you're well. And again, stick around for some fun music, as we'll be enjoying the likes of Animal Collective, one from Joy Oladokun, later on the McCrary Sisters, and both new tracks for this hour come by way of submission. As a matter of fact, let me just say right now, a quick shout out to all my friends in and around Cass Lake, Minnesota, who are dialed into KOJB 90.1 FM. I do believe both of these artists are within that broadcast range. In fact, Kat Lavelle was kind enough to tell me that this is how she tunes in at night. And as I've been mentioning here recently, I received one of the most endearing messages from Kat, as she conveyed how she has an immense love for music, was in a toxic relationship, and, you know, sometimes that can derail our love of music. And unfortunately, that's what happened with Kat for a while, but she said she's back in it right now, and I can't wait to hear what she does with some of her music that's been sitting in the studio collecting dust, including this track, Coward. And Kat, let me just say this. Music can also be the very thing that helps you get over it. So don't you ever put down the music again. We're also going to be hearing Kat later on, as her frequent collaborator, Aaron Tank, also sent me a track that features Kat on vocals. So really exciting things happening. And as always, this is why I love radio. For your consideration and approval, enjoy Cat's Coward. And don't go anywhere. I'll be back with you before you know it on the main.

Grohl Ray from the Prestige album with Op. We also heard Mozart Gabriel's Across Seas featuring Izzel and Jared Corder. You know, the names keep getting harder to say. Not that I'm complaining, it's just a little bit of an observation. That's found on Mozart Gabriel's Eager Within the Fire release. And before that, we also heard Cat Lavelle with her track Coward, and I'm glad to see her getting back into the songwriting groove. And as always, Kat, be sure to stay in touch with me and let me know when you get back into the studio. If you're just now tuning in, don't forget that I'm always looking for great new music, and I'm overjoyed when great new music finds me. And as is the case with Kat, music can also be incredibly therapeutic. It can help us through all of the hardest times in life. And I want to do what I can to inspire you to keep it going as well. So get your submissions in either at brett@mainstreamradio.net, or you're welcome to send physical media to Brett Maybe, Turtle Island Tunes, Full Moon Radio, P.O. Box 252, Salamanca, New York, 14779. Japanese rockers The Muddies are coming up before this hour is through. In fact, before this half is up. We'll also be hearing from Anishinaabe singer Xander Music. And as we get back into things, this is a recent addition from Hey Nothing and Be Porges. Turn It Up with Longtime Lever, a great track for us to enjoy together today on the mainstream. Jenny.

As we get ready to recommence our listening, a shout out to friends in and around Sal's, Arizona, this time around, who are dialed into KOHN 91.9 FM. And if you're just now getting here, get caught back up with this hour's broadcast and so much more at mainstreamradio.net. I'm always adding new features to the site, and it's a great way to stay up to date with my many audio productions, including the Mainstream Gyno and the Full Moon Radio, which is really taking shape right now. As a matter of fact, there's an open call for you to submit your wild dreams that you might have at night. That includes nightmares. We don't have to, not include the scary ones as well, but they will be a part of these monthly full moon broadcasts. And you'll just have to stick around for more information. You can sign up for the mailing list if you want to keep up to date with all things happening on the website, and you'll be the first to know when these broadcasts take place. So again, go check things out at mainstreamradio.net. I'll join you again after a nice retro track from the McCrary sisters. Right now, it's going to be Ghost Keeper and their latest single, kicking things off. Now, Ghost Keeper has recently announced their seventh album, Balloon Moon. Be on the lookout for that October 27th release. This is the collective band featuring Shane Ghost Keeper, his wife, Sarah Howell, and Eric Hamlin and Ryan Bourne. Inspired by the confluence of the Bow and Elbow Rivers in Calgary, a historic Blackfoot site, turn it up and enjoy Balloon Moon. And don't go anywhere. You're listening to the Mainstream.

The McCrary Sisters, Voices on the Water, from the Can't Steal My Fire, the songs of David Olney on the mainstream. We also heard Natasha Fisher's High Hopes, and it was Ghost Keeper's Balloon Moon that kicked off the half. Join me again sooner than later. As always, check those local listings for the next time you can dial into the mainstream with Brett Mabee. I broadcast 7 days a week, 3 hours a day, so hopefully you'll be joining me sooner than later. And if you're just not getting enough on your favorite local airwaves, reach out to Nola Dave's Moses, the distribution director at Native Voice One. Drop her a line and say, hey, Nola, we love NV1 and we need more of the mainstream in our lives. You can do that at nola@nv1.org. Ethan French coming up before too long, a talented jazz pianist who came by way of a recent Gynon featured artist, Chantal Ducart. The talented Simshin and Sukpiak, singer-songwriter and jazz composer. We'll also be hearing from Xander Music, but we're also going to get another new submission into the rotation. And as I've been mentioning all week, most of the songs in this week's rotation come to us from submission. Aaron Tank is a frequent collaborator, again, with Cat Lavelle, who was the first new tune we got into the rotation for the hour. In fact, Cat can be heard with background vocals on this one from Aaron. It's I Got the Will that I leave you with for your consideration and approval. Thank you so much for your continued support, and as always, join me again here soon on the mainstream.

0: like to introduce you to Xander's an emo now, I guess. This is my song Mirror, maybe?
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1: Just

Elliot Skinner released his debut solo EP, How Far We've Come, September 18th on Ninja Tune Records. He calls it a, quote, introduction to the world I've been building. And that was the lead single, Don't Be a Runner, getting us into our time together here on the mainstream. I'm Brett Mabee, and y'all always scan. I'm thankful you're well, and as always, I hope there are good minds everywhere across our beautiful Mother Earth today. If you're joining me for the first time, well, welcome to a space where we're taking on the challenge of reimagining what a mainstream music scene can look and sound like, particularly as it pertains to the much-needed indigenous representation of Turtle Island. We'll be hearing some classical music courtesy of Diné composer Connor Chi. Later on, Nothing But Thieves, the family band Turquoise Steel, and more immediately is Tatiana Jane and this double shot of the one and only Tia Wood, the talented Cree and Salish singer-songwriter who's had a trying 2026. Turn it up with her February release, Stimulated. And don't go anywhere, I'll be back before you know it on the mainstream.

Tatiana Jane's Brutal today on the mainstream. We also heard a double shot of Tia Woods with her award-winning Dirt Road single, and it was her latest release, Stimulated, that got us into the set. Now, it's the latest release as of now, but I do think she has some new music in the works, so be on the lookout for more from her here in the near future. I'm Brett Mabee, and as always, I'm looking for great new music, and that means you're welcome to submit tracks for consideration in the rotation by emailing them to me at brett@mainstreamradio.net. And there are a whole lot of people out there who prefer physical media, so that means you're welcome to submit tracks by sending them to me at Brett Mabee, Turtle Island Tunes, Full Moon Radio, P.O. Box 252, Salamanca, New York, 14779. Before the hour's up, Shabuzi and Leon Bridges. Later on, Indigenous MC Matt Mac. We'll also be hearing from Mobley, and right now it's Heaven She getting us back into things as we wind down the first 30 minutes. Wild Wild Hearts, one of her standout singles. Of course, Heaven She is the solo project of Jenna McDougall, formerly best known for her work as the lead singer of the Australian band Tonight Alive. Turn it up with this track and don't go anywhere. I'll be back with you in the second half today on the mainstream.

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As we get ready to get back into the tunes, a shout out to friends who are dialed into 88.1 FM on KUYI in and around Keams Canyon, Arizona. It's good to have you here, and as always, get caught back up a few different ways, including mainstreamradio.net, or you can always check things out on live365.com, which is the home of the Full Moon Radio. So as always, there's fantastic indigenous music 24/7 of all genres, including those that extend beyond the scope of contemporary music. Some traditional genres like waida and round dance, powwow music, hatagainonge, yowanzatge, kanta, social songs of the Haudenosaunee, and so much more for you to check out on the Full Moon Radio. I'll be back with you one last time. In the meantime, enjoy Ariana Grande and this one from Matt Mack, the talented blind OG Cree producer, singer, and rapper who blends trap pop, emotional storytelling, and community-driven collaborations into a unique sound. Born and raised in the Garden Hill First Nation of Manitoba, he teams up with Cree singer Jessa Sky for this track. It's the 2024 Forever. Here on the mainstream. Have some fun and sing along today on the mainstream.

Ariana Grande's Hate That I Made You Love Me single, found on her latest album, Petal, today on the mainstream. We also heard Victoria Monet before that, and it was OG Cree, singer-songwriter and MC Matt Mac, with Forever, a single featuring Cree soul singer Jessa Skye. Thank you for joining me today. I hope we can do this again sooner than later. And as always, you're welcome to check your listings for the next time you can dial into the mainstream with Brett Mabey. I have a tremendous love for the magic of old school radio. There's something about the convergence of the right time, the right place, the right people, and the right music. The randomness of it all is where that magic can be found, and you're welcome to join me again here soon. So check those listings, and if you're just not getting enough, reach out to Nola Daves Moses, the distribution director at Native Voice One. In the remainder of our time, I have tracks from Turquoise Steel, one from Nothing But Thieves as well, but this first song of the final set comes to us from Mobley's newest full-length album. Now get this, it's a sprawling, narrative-driven record packed with 40-plus tracks, interludes, and world-building elements. I love all of these different components that make for some interesting listening. Turn it up with No Exit from We Do Not Fear Ruins on the mainstream. Be good to yourself.

who says vaping is better for the environment. The number of vaping devices sold annually in the U.S., if lined up, would stretch over 7,000 miles. 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

out of all the different flavors that Beck offers, I think his nice stripped back acoustic compositions are my favorite. Reminiscent of Sea Change and Morning Phase, that's Beck's In the Night from his newest album, Ride Lonesome, getting us into the summer on the mainstream. Now, Escanagaguego, Brett, maybe Nick Yasso, Nonko here in the mainstream studio. Nonko means here. Again, I'm broadcasting from the beautiful Seneca Nation's Allegheny Territory, the absolutely amazing place that I have the great good fortune of putting roots down and calling home. And before our time together is up, we're going to enjoy some of the best new music around, including one from Hawaiian slack key guitarist Nathan Awea, and we'll also be hearing from Brandon Flowers, the singer for The Killers. In addition to kicking things off with a nice bluesy set featuring Joanne Shaw Taylor with some help from Joe Bonamassa, and this one from the Chicago-based The Empty Pockets. At least I believe that's where they're from. This is actually found on their 2025 compilation, Maybe Next Time, and I think it's pretty obvious why I chose the title track to go with. But, you know, it is really neat, and I do have to share this, so as I was doom scrolling on Facebook one day, I came across a pretty unique marketing campaign for CDs. And the whole thing was, well, just cover shipping. We'll send you our CD for free. I looked into them and I thought, man, these guys are really neat. And I loved them so much that I had to pick up another copy of a recent album. And, well, the more I learn, the more I love about this band. So without further ado, for your consideration and approval, enjoy Maybe Next Time. And don't go anywhere. I'll be back momentarily on the main.

The James Hunter Six, But Ain't That a Trip, featuring Van Morrison from the Off the Fence album on the Mainstream. We also heard Joanne Shaw Taylor's The Trouble with Love, featuring Joe Bonamassa, and it was The Empty Pockets, Maybe Next Time, that we formally introduced into the rotation. If you're just now getting here, I'm Brett Mabee, and I'm honored that you're coming along on this musical ride. You're always welcome to stick around for the entire broadcast, but if you're just on your way to work or too busy right now, either check things out at mainstreamradio.net. But I also like to say this often, you're welcome to check your own local station's live stream capabilities. This is the late 2020s, after all, and, well, I'm pretty sure most stations are up to date with that. 10 years ago, that might have been a different story, but, you know, that is what it is. So, before our time together is up, we'll be enjoying tracks from the Turnpike Troubadours in Sierra Hall. Looking ahead into the hour, one from Dinner Party, Chase Beckham, a new Slack Key track to get in from Nathan Aweah, and right now it is the Las Vegas Brandon Flowers who is going to be kicking off this set. Of course, best known for his work with the Killers, he's showing off another side as he's leaning into some of his country inspiration as well. It's Paradise getting us back into this hour of music.

You're listening to The Mainstream, and I'm Brett Mabee. If you're just now joining this hour's broadcast, as always, it's good to have you here. And don't forget, you can always get caught back up a few different ways, including mainstreamradio.net. But while I do have your attention, I also want to point out that there's a lot of great radio magic happening at Native Voice One, Native American Radio Network. It is very much known for some important conversations like on Native America Calling and cultural shows like Unreserved and Reclaimed. And of course, there is plenty of music for you to enjoy as well. There's literally something for people of all ages, like the Tots with the Children's Hour, up to your grandfather and his Taste of the Blues with the Blues After Hours, hosted by Bob Brown. A lot of great things happening at nv1.org. There's also a free app that you're welcome to check out as well. I'll be back with you one last time as we get into the second half. It's CB coming up in a few, but not before Cautious Clay and this track. It's found on his newest album, The Hours High Noon. It's the final installment of his three-part Hours series. So right now, we're going to check in with what's happening at 3 p.m. and Trail Mix. Don't go anywhere. I'll be back before you know it today on The Mainstream. You feel it?

0: having an open mind. I know that I cannot possibly know every single thing. Where my ego seeks to be validated in my rightness, my soul seeks to forever learn. The wisest teacher is forever a student.
1: Breathe in, breathe out. Breathe in, breathe out. That's some nice meditative music with Cosmic Lishana, of course, featuring the amazing Oto and Comanche singer-songwriter Olivia Comanche, a.k.a. Live the Artist. And that's Release from the Cosmic Confidence album. What do you think? Should I do some meditation albums at some point? I think I got the voice. I don't think I quite have the, you know, laid-back demeanor that one would hope a guided meditation to have. I might be a little bit too, come on, let's get it going. But anyway, let me know what you think. We also heard CB's Don't Wake Me Up, and it was Chase Beckham before that, and Cautious Clay's Trail Mix 3PM, found on his latest album, The Hours High Noon. Join me again sooner than later. As always, you're welcome back. Tell your friends and family, as I love the organic way in which the show grows. It's a little old school in that regard, and as always, the more the merrier, and if they're living within your broadcast range, let them know the next time it's going to be airing on the AM/FM. But if they live across the country, well, there is a possibility that they can always tune in on their favorite station there. 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A quick and easy way to stay up to date with all things Turtle Island Tunes, Full Moon Radio LLC, the parent company of the Mainstream with Brett Mabee, Gyno, and the Full Moon Radio itself. Not to mention some of the amazing collaborations I have the great good fortune of working on, both within the community and beyond. So again, check things out on the full website. Junior Cat's coming up before this block is through. And right now, we're heading on out to Hawaii with Nathan Aoyao. And my wife and I got to check his Slack Key performance out back in August as we spent a little family time out there. And what an amazing performer. He was Don Ho's bassist for a number of years, had some funny stories to share there as well. And he, to this date, is still the only person I've ever seen play a 7-string bass. In fact, while we were listening to him and he got the bass out, my wife leans over and says, what kind of bass is that? I said, I don't know. I'm pretty sure that's a custom-made rig. And sure enough, he gets up and says, yeah, this is made specifically for me. So, really, a great slack key guitarist. And I think you're going to enjoy Hela Kapuna from Mahalo today on the Mainstream.

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Throughout the years, Canadian artist Ruby Waters has had some pretty amazing awards and recognition, including in 2024 with her album What's the Point, earning a Juno nomination for Alternative Album of the Year. She's now widely considered to be one of alternative music's most compelling new voices, and it's her, Get a Grip, Brett Mabee, that's getting us into this block. And now we're on the mainstream. I'm Brett Mabee, in case you were wondering. And as always, it's good to have you here. And unless it's your first time, you probably already knew that. But I do like to remind you that you're welcome to stick around for the entire hour. So getting things started the right way. I'm thankful you're well. And again, stick around for some fun music, as we'll be enjoying the likes of Animal Collective, one from Joy Oladokun. Later on, the McCrary Sisters, and both new tracks for this hour come by way of submission. As a matter of fact, let me just say right now, a quick shout out to all my friends in and around Cass Lake, Minnesota, who are dialed in the KOJB 90.1 FM. I do believe both of these artists are within that broadcast range. In fact, Kat Lavelle was kind enough to tell me that this is how she tunes in at night. And as I've been mentioning here recently, I received one of the most endearing messages from Kat, as she conveyed how she has an immense love for music, was in a toxic relationship, and, you know, sometimes that can derail our love of music. And unfortunately, that's what happened with Kat for a while, but she said she's back in it right now, and I can't wait to hear what she does with some of her music that's been sitting in the studio collecting dust, including this track, Coward. And Kat, let me just say this. Music can also be the very thing that helps you get over it. So don't you ever put down the music again. We're also going to be hearing Kat later on, as her frequent collaborator, Aaron Tank, also sent me a track that features Kat on vocals. So really exciting things happening. And as always, this is why I love radio. For your consideration and approval, enjoy Cat's Coward. And don't go anywhere. I'll be back with you before you know it on the main.

Gruel Ray from the Prestige album with Op. We also heard Mozart Gabriel's Across Seas featuring Izzel and Jared Corder. You know, the names keep getting harder to say. Not that I'm complaining, it's just a little bit of an observation. That's found on Mozart Gabriel's Eager Within the Fire release. And before that, we also heard Cat Lavelle with her track Coward. And I'm glad to see her getting back into the songwriting groove. And as always, Kat, be sure to stay in touch with me and let me know when you get back into the studio. If you're just now tuning in, don't forget that I'm always looking for great new music, and I'm overjoyed when great new music finds me. And as is the case with Kat, music can also be incredibly therapeutic. It can help us through all of the hardest times in life, and I want to do what I can to inspire you to keep it going as well. So get your submissions in either at brett@mainstreamradio.net, or you're welcome to send physical media to Brett Maybe, Turtle Island Tunes Full Moon Radio, P.O. Box 252, Salamanca, New York, 14779. Japanese rockers The Muddies are coming up before this hour is through. In fact, before this half is up. We'll also be hearing from Anishinaabe singer Xander Music. And as we get back into things, this is a recent addition from Hey Nothing and B. Porges. Turn It Up with Longtime Lever, a great track for us to enjoy together today on the Mainstream. Jenny.

As we get ready to recommence our listening, a shout out to friends in and around Sal's, Arizona. This time around, who are dialed into KOHN 91.9 FM. And if you're just now getting here, get caught back up with this hour's broadcast and so much more at mainstreamradio.net. I'm always adding new features to the site, and it's a great way to stay up to date with my many audio productions, including the Mainstream Gyno and the Full Moon Radio, which is really taking shape right now. As a matter of fact, there's an open call for you to submit your wild dreams that you might have at night. That includes nightmares. We don't have to, not include the scary ones as well, but they will be a part of these monthly full moon broadcasts. And you'll just have to stick around for more information. 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So again, go check things out at mainstreamradio.net. I'll join you again after a nice retro track from the McCrary Sisters. Right now, it's going to be Ghost Keeper and their latest single, kicking things off. Now, Ghost Keeper has recently announced their seventh album, Balloon Moon. Be on the lookout for that October 27th release. This is the collective band featuring Shane Ghost Keeper, his wife, Sarah Howell, and Eric Hamlin and Ryan Bourne. Inspired by the confluence of the Bow and Elbow Rivers in Calgary, a historic Blackfoot site. Turn it up and enjoy Balloon Moon. And don't go anywhere. You're listening to the Mainstream.

The McCrary Sisters, Voices on the Water, from the Can't Steal My Fire, the songs of David Olney on the mainstream. We also heard Natasha Fisher's High Hopes, and it was Ghost Keeper's Balloon Moon that kicked off the half. Join me again sooner than later. As always, check those local listings for the next time you can dial into the mainstream with Brett Mabee. I broadcast 7 days a week, 3 hours a day, so hopefully you'll be joining me sooner than later. And if you're just not getting enough on your favorite local airwaves, reach out to Nola Daves Moses, the distribution director at Native Voice One. Drop her a line and say, "Hey, Nola, we love NV1 and we need more of the mainstream in our lives." You can do that at nola@nv1.org. Ethan French coming up before too long, a talented jazz pianist who came by way of a recent Gynon featured artist, Chantal Ducart. The talented Simshin and Sukpiak, singer-songwriter and jazz composer. We'll also be hearing from Xander Music, but we're also going to get another new submission into the rotation. And as I've been mentioning all week, most of the songs in this week's rotation come to us from submission. Aaron Tank is a frequent collaborator, again, with Cat Lavelle, who was the first new tune we got into the rotation for the hour. In fact, Cat can be heard with background vocals on this one from Aaron. It's I Got the Will that I leave you with for your consideration and approval. Thank you so much for your continued support, and as always, join me again here soon on the mainstream.

0: like to introduce you to Xander's an emo now, I guess. This is my song Mirror, maybe?
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Elliot Skinner released his debut solo EP, How Far We've Come, September 18th on Ninja Tune Records. He calls it a, quote, introduction to the world I've been building. And that was the lead single, Don't Be a Runner, getting us into our time together here on the mainstream. I'm Brett Mabee, and y'all always scan. I'm thankful you're well, and as always, I hope there are good minds everywhere across our beautiful Mother Earth today. If you're joining me for the first time, well, welcome to a space where we're taking on the challenge of reimagining what a mainstream music scene can look and sound like, particularly as it pertains to the much-needed indigenous representation of Turtle Island. We'll be hearing some classical music courtesy of Diné composer Connor Chee. Later on, Nothing But Thieves, the family band Turquoise Steel, and more immediately is Tatiana Jane and this double shot of the one and only Tia Wood, the talented Cree and Salish singer-songwriter who's had a trying 2026. Turn it up with her February release, Stimulated. And don't go anywhere, I'll be back before you know it on the mainstream.

Tatiana Jane's Brutal today on the mainstream. We also heard a double shot of Tia Woods with her award-winning Dirt Road single, and it was her latest release, Stimulated, that got us into the set. Now, it's the latest release as of now, but I do think she has some new music in the works, so be on the lookout for more from her here in the near future. I'm Brett Mabee, and as always, I'm looking for great new music, and that means you're welcome to submit tracks for consideration in the rotation by emailing them to me at brett@mainstreamradio.net. And there are a whole lot of people out there who prefer physical media, so that means you're welcome to submit tracks by sending

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Some traditional genres like waida and round dance, powwow music, hatagainonge, yowanzage, kanta, social songs of the Haudenosaunee, and so much more for you to check out on the Full Moon Radio. I'll be back with you one last time. In the meantime, enjoy Ariana Grande and this one from Matt Mack, the talented blind OG Cree producer, singer, and rapper who blends trap pop, emotional storytelling, and community-driven collaborations into a unique sound. Born and raised in the Garden Hill First Nation of Manitoba, he teams up with Cree singer Jessa Sky for this track. It's the 2024 Forever. Here on the mainstream. Have some fun and sing along today on the mainstream.

Ariana Grande's Hate That I Made You Love Me single, found on her latest album, Petal, today on the mainstream. We also heard Victoria Monet before that, and it was OG Cree, singer-songwriter and MC Matt Mac, with Forever, a single featuring Cree soul singer Jessa Sky. Thank you for joining me today. I hope we can do this again sooner than later. And as always, you're welcome to check your listings for the next time you can dial into the mainstream with Brett Mabee. I have a tremendous love for the magic of old school radio. There's something about the convergence of the right time, the right place, the right people, and the right music. The randomness of it all is where that magic can be found, and you're welcome to join me again here soon. So check those listings, and if you're just not getting enough, reach out to Nola Daves Moses, the distribution director at Native Voice One. In the remainder of our time, I have tracks from Turquoise Steel, one from Nothing But Thieves as well, but this first song of the final set comes to us from Mobley's newest full-length album. Now get this, it's a sprawling, narrative-driven record packed with 40-plus tracks, interludes, and world-building elements. I love all of these different components that make for some interesting listening. Turn it up with No Exit from We Do Not Fear Ruins on the mainstream. Be good to yourself and each other and join me again.

0: On the next Fresh Air, Mahmoud Khalil. He was the face of the pro-Palestinian protests at Columbia University when immigration agents arrested him despite having a green card and no criminal record and sent him to detention in Louisiana. He writes about it in his new memoir, No Land to Stand On. Join us.
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1: 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National Truth and Reconciliation Day is tomorrow, also known as Orange Shirt Day. There's a program happening at the university today at LCO Ojibwe University at 10 o'clock this morning. Boarding school presentation with author Brenda Child. That is starting at 10 o'clock. Goes until 11:30, then lunch will be provided, and then things will continue from 1 until 2 o'clock. It's at the Le Coup d'Oreille Ojibwe University Pipe Mustache Auditorium. Again, that is taking place today. More information, Louise Wakagan can be contacted at 715-634-4790, extension 103. It's coming up on 21 minutes past 7 o'clock. Back to NPR's Morning Edition here on WOJB.
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3: 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I'm Leila Fadel.
0: And I'm Steve Inskeep. Today, President Trump meets CEOs of artificial intelligence companies. Yesterday, OpenAI said it is delaying the release of its latest model because of safety concerns. Let's talk this through with Helen Toner, who is Executive Director for Georgetown's Center for Security and Emerging Technology and is a former board member of OpenAI. She's here in Washington, D.C. Good morning.
4: Good morning. Good to be with you.
0: Glad you could join us. So OpenAI, your former company, said it's delaying the release of its latest model. Also said it's pausing testing and training of that model because there were all these reports of AI agents acting in unexpected ways. What do you make of this announcement?
4: What we're seeing here is

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1: 29 minutes past 7 o'clock. Currently 59 degrees here at Le Coup d'Orée. Mostly cloudy skies and then showers likely later in the afternoon. Highs today in the upper 60s. Overnight, showers likely in the evening and some patchy fog overnight with lows in the mid 50s. And patchy fog lingering Wednesday with partly sunny skies developing in the afternoon and highs in the mid-70s. 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
2: Live from NPR News in Washington, I'm Dave Mattingly. Police in Britain say five men arrested on terrorism and explosive charges have been released on bail. The suspects, identified as British nationals in their 20s, were arrested near a Royal Air Force base used by U.S. forces in the war with Iran. Investigators are examining possible links to Iran, though the Iranian embassy in London denies any involvement. Nick Aldworth is a former detective chief superintendent and national coordinator with Britain's counter-terror police.
3: One of the things that being released on bail can tell me is that these are matters that are being investigated that are not likely to present any ongoing risk of harm to the public at large. So I think we can make a good assumption that these people have been released and there isn't an ongoing threat to the people or around RFF or anywhere else for that matter.
2: Was speaking to NPR's Morning Edition. The governor of Texas is declaring a statewide disaster because of high diesel prices. The move allows Governor Greg Abbott to lift some restrictions on commercial transportation in an effort to lower fuel prices. AAA says diesel is averaging about $6.44 a gallon nationwide. That's about 9 cents below the country's all-time high set a week ago. This is NPR News from Washington. SpaceX says its giant Starship rocket reached orbit for the first time in yesterday's test flight. However, the test was cut short because one of the main engines failed. The 407-foot rocket made 3 trips around the Earth instead of the 6 originally scheduled. Starship also released 26 Starlink satellites after its launch from coastal Texas. OpenAI is apologizing after an artificial intelligence agent developed by the company hacked an Australian government website. As Christina Kukula reports, the apology comes as OpenAI delays the release of its latest AI model over safety concerns.
4: In an online post, OpenAI named 4 instances in which AI agents accessed Australian government websites. Among them, the Medicare healthcare portal, when the tech giant said an experimental model without the full set of safeguards was able to run commands, retrieve internal files and credentials, and write files. OpenAI acknowledged it mishandled the reporting of the incident, which occurred in June, by notifying the Australian government 3 months later. It's committed funding and resources to the Australian government. An OpenAI representative will travel to Australia next week to address the Parliamentary Committee on AI. For NPR News, I'm Christina Kukola in Melbourne, Australia.
2: Tomorrow, an inmate on Tennessee's death row is scheduled to be the first woman executed in the state in 200 years. I'm Dave Mattingly in Washington.

6 minutes past 8 o'clock. You're listening to WOJB. This is Local Morning Edition. I'm Jeffrey Jones, sitting in for DJ Will, a.k.a. Cloudman, who is still under the weather today. We wish him a speedy recovery. Currently here at Le Coup d'Orée, temperature's been holding at 59 degrees, and at last report at the Hayward Airport, it was 62. Going to see mostly cloudy skies today with highs in the upper 60s, showers becoming likely later this afternoon, and into the evening tonight. Eventually just a patchy fog overnight, lingering into the morning hours on Wednesday. Tonight's lows in the mid-50s. Tomorrow getting up into the mid-70s for a high. Eventually partly sunny skies in the afternoon tomorrow. Becoming cloudy again overnight Wednesday night, down to about 50. And partly sunny Thursday, getting up into the mid-60s. Looking ahead to Thursday night, partly cloudy skies overnight. Areas of frost with lows in the low to mid-30s. Areas of frost lingering Friday, getting up eventually with sunny skies into the mid-60s. Mostly clear Friday night. Areas of frost again with lows in the mid-30s, and areas of frost in the morning Saturday. Chance of showers in the afternoon, getting up into the low to mid-60s for a daytime high. Again, right now we have 59 degrees here at Le Coup d'Orée, 62 at the Sawyer County Airport. Tomorrow marks the National Truth and Reconciliation Day in Canada. It's a federal holiday for Canada, not so much here in the U.S., but many tribes are commemorating the day. National Truth and Reconciliation is a holiday honoring lost children and survivors of, well, in Canada, the residential school system. Here in the U.S. Had the same situation with residential schools. So honors the lost children and survivors of the residential school system, their families, and communities. It's also known as Orange Shirt Day, and that is being commemorated tomorrow. There is an event today at the LCO Ojibwe University, a boarding school presentation with author Brenda Child. Starts at 10 o'clock at the Le Coup d'Orée Ojibwe University James Pipe Mustache Auditorium. You can find the college here on Trepanier Road here at LCO. Starts at 10 a.m. Presentation until 11:30, then followed by a remembrance walk from the LCO Ojibwe University main campus to dorms. Transportation is available for walkers who may need that help. Every child matters, and all are welcome to this presentation. Again, it starts at 10 o'clock this morning with the boarding school presentation by author Brenda Child. If you need more information, you can contact Louise Wakagan at 715-634-4790, extension 103. Again, that number, 715-634-4790. Extension 103. Coming up next Friday, it's LCO's Get Out the Vote Voter Registration Day. Get a free tribal ID to use for voting purposes. It's taking place at the LCO Tribal Office Peter Larson Room here on Trepanier Road here at LCO. Again, next Friday, October 9th, from 8 a.m. until 4:30 p.m. There'll be a free food, volunteer sign-up, educational resources will be available, and you can learn what is on your ballots this time around. And remember, Election Day, mark this on your calendar and get ready for it, is November 3rd. And if you have any questions about the voter registration day on Friday, October 9th, you can call 715-634-8934. Again, 715-634-8934. It's 11 minutes past 8 o'clock. I'm Jeffrey Jones here with you this morning, taking
taking place of DJ Will, a.k.a. Cloud Man, who is under the weather today. And again, we wish him a speedy recovery. Take a musical break right now with Samantha Crane here on WOJB. This is Tushki Cha Foha from Samantha.

It's a recent single by Samantha Crane, and she's joined by Kendall Pomeroy, on that one, Tushki Chaf Oha. Here on WOJB, this is a local morning edition. I'm Jeffrey Jones, sitting in for DJ Will today. He's under the weather. It's 8:15, currently 59 degrees. He's been holding at 59 for the past hour since I've been here. You need energy assistance, Wisconsin Home Energy Assistance Program, or WHEAP, may be able to help. 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If you're planning to enroll, bring the following information to help with the enrollment process: income, estimated accounts and sources, your assets, estimated value of what you do own, a health insurance card, and a current medication list. Again, this 2026 Health Benefits Fair is taking place October 16th. 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

a.m. to 4:30 p.m. There's a free food, volunteer sign-up, educational resources, and you can learn what is on your ballot. Election Day is November 3rd. If you have any questions about voter registration day, again, that is Friday, October 9th at the LCO Tribal Office, Peter Larson Room, from 8 a.m. until 4:30 p.m. Call 715-634-8934. It's 19 minutes past 8 o'clock and currently 59 degrees still here at Le Coup d'Orée. Another musical break. Some Neil Young from On the Beach. This is For the Turnstiles.

0: That's Waxahachie and Tiger's Blood here on WOJB. For the Turnstiles from Neil Young. Before that, 26 and a half minutes past 8 o'clock. Local Morning Edition here on WOJB. I'm Jeffrey Jones sitting in for DJ Will this morning, who is under the weather. 60 degrees. We finally ticked up a little bit here outside the WOJB studios. Again, rain is likely this afternoon, especially late afternoon, with highs today. With highs today in the upper 60s. Showers likely to continue into the evening. Some patchy fog overnight with lows in the mid-50s. Patchy fog tomorrow, partially sunny skies in the afternoon with highs in the mid-70s. More things happening in the community. 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They invite you to come and learn and have fun. Gadeanan Language and Culture Division, taking place at the Old Reserve Elderly Center on Agency Road. It's a Stone Lake address, but here in on LCO reservation, of course. 13878 West Agency Road. No technology is required. 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You're listening to Local Morning Edition here on WOJB. I'm Jeffrey Jones, sitting in for Will this morning. We have the daily news update from Public News Service up next here on WOJB.
1: The Public News Service Daily Newscast, September the 29th, 2026. I'm Mike Clifford. A key conservative GOP Supreme Court Justice Samuel Alito announced Monday he will not take part in a major climate change lawsuit scheduled to be heard next week by the Supreme Court. The New York Times notes the one-sentence announcement from the clerk of the court provided no reason for the justice's recusal. Yet Alito has faced pressure from environmental and court watchdog groups because he owns stock in two oil companies, and Alito flew on the private jet of an investor in a company involved in the dispute. The case could determine whether oil companies face billions of dollars in potential liability for damages from climate change. They note it is the first matter scheduled to be argued before the court when the justices return on Monday following their annual summer break. Meantime, attorneys for Lindsey Clancy are due back in court today to determine what happens next for the mother who admitted to killing her three children in 2023.
2: Yates, who was found not guilty by reason of insanity, remains institutionalized. Dr. Sherry Dusson is a family therapist and former chair of the advisory board of the Yates Children Memorial Fund. She says postpartum psychosis is rare and affects only 1 out of 1,000 mothers.
3: Usually postpartum psychosis happens right after delivery. It sometimes is related to a postpartum depression that has gone untreated or has gotten complicated, but that is very unusual.
2: She says an emotional period called the baby blues is typical for a mother to experience for a couple of weeks after birth, but adds if the symptoms persist for too long, the new mom should be evaluated for postpartum depression. I'm Frieda Ross reporting.
1: And just in case you're thinking about buying a used car in California, it might be better to wait until Thursday, October the 1st. That's when a host of new first-in-the-nation consumer protections kick in.
4: The California Combating Auto Retail Scams, or CARS Act, will allow people who buy a car for less than $50,000 a 3-day grace period to turn it in for a full refund, which must be paid back within 48 hours in most cases. Will Bradley from Placer County says he bought a used Subaru for about $10,000 in 2024, only to find its undercarriage completely rusted out. He says the dealership ghosted him, then cursed him out, then said he was stuck because he bought it as is.
5: Had I had this grace period, I would have had the opportunity to take this car back that was undrivably unsafe and rotting.
4: Bradley eventually got his money back after a long, drawn-out lawsuit. Now dealers will have to take the used car back and can only charge a restocking fee of $200 to $600. I'm Suzanne Potter.
1: This is Public News Service. Regenerative agriculture in South Dakota and across the U.S. can be profitable and also help reverse climate change. That's according to a new study.
6: An Ectosys Foundation study finds that soil at regenerative farms captures 39% more carbon than on traditional farms, which in turn leads to more biodiversity and healthier food. Dr. Jonathan Lundgren, the foundation's executive director, says if food producers converted row cropping to regenerative practices in North America, it would capture and store 1 to 2 years of annual greenhouse gas emissions.
7: When you compare that to the next technological solution, the results of those other solutions are laughable compared to what our food system is capable of.
6: The study also finds crop yields on regenerative farms match national averages for traditional row crops, and the profit potential can be greater for these farms. I'm Laura Hatch reporting.
1: Next, New York advocates want to limit plastic packaging for baby food.
8: A Greenpeace report finds around 11,000 microplastic particles in each Dan and Happy Baby organics pouch and an estimated 5,000 in a Nestle Gerber organics pouch. Despite widespread support, the state's Packaging Reduction and Recycling Infrastructure Act failed to make it out of committee. Erica Serino with Plastic Pollution Coalition says passing bills like this are challenging because of the plastic-friendly political atmosphere.
9: Businesses are more encouraged to use plastics and other materials because of the price point. Plastic is so heavily subsidized by specifically the U.S. government, but also other governments around the world, and it is seen as kind of the default, easy, inexpensive option.
8: The bill calls for manufacturers to reduce plastic packaging by 30% over 12 years, with the first 10% reduction required by 2027. It also calls for a modest fee on packaging paid by product producers, with the money going to local taxpayers. I'm Edwin J. Vieira.
1: Finally, an Indianapolis teacher is one of just 3 educators nationwide receiving a national award for excellence in civics education. We get more now from our Joe Ulori.
10: Haley Dominguez teaches 5th grade science and social studies at Kittley Intermediate School. She is the only Indiana recipient of the 2026 American Civic Education Teacher Award. Dominguez brings civics to life with hands-on lessons, including a mock Congress that showed her students just how difficult passing a bill can be.
11: I found a way. It was messy. It was chaotic, but the kids learned from it. They're like, wow, so this is a very complicated process.
10: Dominguez divided students into a House and Senate. They wrote bills, worked through committees, and voted. One proposed extra recess. Another required their teacher, playing the president, to provide snacks every day. Dominguez threatened a veto. This story was produced with original reporting from Marilyn Odendahl for the Indiana Citizen.
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12: Welcome to 2026 Talks, where we're following our democracy in historic times.
13: We appreciate this investment in American manufacturing because Iowa does a lot of things really, really well. We feed and fuel the world, and now we're going to continue to be a part of the American manufacturing story.
12: Republican Representative Ashley Hinson is embracing President Donald Trump's plan to build a $15 billion steel plant in Iowa, which would create 2,000 jobs and be the largest mill in the country. Hinson is running for Senate and trails Paralympian and Democratic State Senator Josh Turek by 8%. Trump trounced former Vice President Kamala Harris by more than a dozen points in Iowa, but farmers are now struggling with high diesel prices and weak exports, thanks to the Iran war and administration trade fights. Two Iowa Republicans in close House races voted for a resolution to end the war. One Wall Street Journal poll finds Trump's approval rating the lowest of any president a month before the midterms since George H.W. Bush more than three decades ago. Generic congressional polls are favoring Democrats by more than 10 points, and surveys suggest they have a chance to win the Senate. An AARP poll has former Democratic Governor Roy Cooper up by 11 points in his bid to flip the North Carolina seat. Democratic State Representative James Tallarico has seen a slate of strong numbers in his effort to flip Texas. Blue hopes may hinge on swing state older voters, who, like many, seem focused on this election's top issue, affordability. Seniors are a huge electorate nationally, but one in seven live in poverty. Raj Shukla, with AARP Wisconsin, says Congress must expand options to save for retirement. He says that's big for the one in three Wisconsin private sector workers who lack retirement plans at their jobs. And he says voters are demanding solid protections for Social Security.
14: We are seeing conversations around Social Security and the prospect of scaling back that program, and that's just unacceptable for people who are at their very edge right now and being able to afford their way of life.
12: Near Indianapolis, one teacher is working to inspire the youngest voters. Fifth grade social studies teacher Kaylee Dominguez won this year's American Civic Education Teacher Award, in part by setting up a mock Congress with students working on the House and Senate legislative process.
15: By the time they are 18, and it's time for them to really be active and engaged citizens, they know how to do their research, they know who to talk to, they know how to vote, and they know how all of those processes work.
12: More than 30 Senate Democrats have written to warn Homeland Security Secretary Mark Wayne Mullen against sending immigration officers to the polls. Mullen has repeatedly said agents would only go to polling sites to serve outstanding warrants. But earlier this month, he said they could show up to, quote, enforce specific threats. Meanwhile, Secretary of Defense Pete Hegseth says U.S. Cyber Command and military intelligence are preparing to defend against foreign election interference. Five men arrested when thought to be planning an attack on a UK airbase used by the US have been released on bail. English authorities have not explained the about face. I'm Simone Perez for Pacifica Network and Public News Service. 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
0: It's 21 minutes in front of 9 o'clock. Coming up during the 9 o'clock hour, it's Democracy Now with Amy Goodman, and then I guess join me at 10 o'clock for the patchwork program here on WOJB. I'm Jeffrey Jones. I'm sitting in for a DJ Will today, who is under the weather. We have 60 degrees here at Le Coup d'Orée, and mostly cloudy skies are forecast for today. Showers likely later in the afternoon, highs in the upper 60s. Showers likely continuing through the evening hours, and then some patchy fog overnight, with lows in the mid-50s. Patchy fog in the morning on Wednesday. Partly sunny skies developing in the afternoon with highs in the mid-70s. Down to about 50 on Wednesday night, becoming cloudy. Then partly sunny skies Thursday, getting up into the mid-60s. Partly cloudy overnight Thursday night, and areas of frost with lows in the low to mid-30s. Areas of frost in the morning Friday, and then sunny skies in the afternoon with highs in the mid-60s. Could see some more frost Friday night, 35 degrees for a low with mostly clear skies. And a Saturday, a chance of showers, highs in the mid or low to mid-60s. 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First Monday of the month at the Sherman and Ruth Weiss Community Library, 10 to 11 a.m. is when it happens. A Weiss Community Library staff member will be available to help you with questions about your phone, your laptop, or your tablets. You can sign up for the next meeting, which is taking place this Monday, the 5th of November, by stopping by at the front desk at the library or by calling the library at 715-634-2161. Or you can email hlibrary@hayward.wislib, that's W-I-S-L-I-B, .org. Again, hlibrary@hayward.wislib.org. Limited spaces are available. Again, taking place later on this morning at 10 o'clock, there is a presentation on boarding schools with author Brenda Child. This is in recognition of National Truth and Reconciliation Day, which is happening tomorrow. It's a federal holiday in Canada, not so much here in the U.S., but many Native nations will be commemorating the Truth and Reconciliation Day tomorrow. It is a federal holiday in Canada, the purpose honoring the lost children and survivors of the Canadian residential school system, and we'll be honoring survivors of the United States residential school system as well. Again, that's the official holiday tomorrow. Again, today, the presentation by author Brenda Child on boarding schools here in the U.S., followed by a remembrance walk from LCO Ojibwe University main campus to the dorms. Transportation is available for walkers who may need it. Starting at 10 o'clock this morning, lunch will be provided, and the walk will be from 1 until 2. Again, at the Lacouture Ojibwe University in the James Pipe Mustache Auditorium. All are welcome. More information, Louise Wakagan can be reached at 715-634-4790, extension 103. You have music from George Harrison here this morning from his self-titled record from 1979. This is Blow Away.

0: Peter Gabriel and Games Without Frontiers. Also, George Harrison in that set with Blow Away from 1979. This is WOJB Reserve. We are community-powered radio from Le Coup d'Oreille, also streaming at WOJB.org. You can find us on the TuneIn app as well. Coming up in less than 10 minutes, stay tuned for Democracy Now! With Amy Goodman. And then on the other side at 10 o'clock, it is Patchwork. I'll be joining you there, I do believe, as well.
1: It says he could have more closely investigated reports that one juror would not follow the law. It's one of several motions that experts say points to a legal strategy setting up for an appeal.
2: I think that they're a bit of a Hail Mary pass.
1: Boston College law professor R. Michael Cassidy says there may not be any major decisions today.
2: I don't expect the judge to rule on them in court, but I think that he will rule on them quickly thereafter.
1: And retired Judge Jack Liu says it would be unusual for a judge to investigate a juror.
3: It's going to be a hard road for the defendant because it is not in the public interest to interfere with jury deliberations in the way that the defense is asking.
1: Even if the judge rules to dismiss, the prosecution could appeal. If the judge rejects the defense motions, there could be a new trial. But Cassidy says it's likely that prosecutors are carefully considering these defense moves.
2: It alerts the prosecutor to the fact that, geez, even if we retried this on first-degree murder, even if we were successful, that conviction could be overturned.
1: Prosecutors could also agree to a deal where Clancy would plead guilty to lesser charges and continue to be held at a state hospital where she's receiving mental health treatment. Regardless of what happens today, it's likely to be some time before the Clancy case is resolved. For NPR News, I'm Deborah Becker in Boston.
4: To be a pastor is to be present for your congregation. You show up in church on Sundays, you visit hospitals, you counsel families. This is the story of a pastor who traveled thousands of miles away from his church overseas and was stopped from returning. Aleja Hertzler McCain from Religion News Service has that pastor's story.
5: Growing up in Guatemala, Esdras Paredes saw his father, a pastor, receive death threats for his Pentecostal faith. In the 1980s, Paredes moved to the United States seeking asylum. Eventually, he became a pastor himself and took over a small church in Fond du Lac, Wisconsin.
6: It's a family environment. If you have a problem, we all have a problem. If you have a sickness, we all have a sickness.
5: Francisco Martinez Javier says he was addicted to drugs and gambling. And then he heard Paredes preach.
7: I began to cry when he began to preach the Word of God. I said, wow. And from that time, I have not missed a worship service.
5: Esdras Paredes and his wife and co-pastor Wanda had built a thriving congregation and family, with 6 children and 8 grandchildren, all in the U.S.
8: Looking back at all that, how much we've grown, it is God. He was the one who did it all.
5: But in the summer of 2025, Paredes' mother in Guatemala was hospitalized. He'd traveled to the country before without any issues, and he said he thought his immigration status was okay because he repeatedly was granted work permits. He even checked with a lawyer before getting on the plane. But once in Guatemala, Paredes received a surprising document. It told him that he could not apply to return to the United States until 2035 because of a 1991 deportation order. Paredes says he doesn't recall ever receiving that order.
6: It was shocking to me that I was being left here and not be able to go back to my family, so I guess I took it really hard.
5: 1 year later, Paredes is still in Guatemala, but he hasn't stopped pastoring his church in Wisconsin. At least 3 times a week, he makes a video call to preach at his church, Ven y descansarás, which means come and you will find rest. On a Sunday afternoon in August, church members stood at the edge of a small lake while Paredes preached over a phone held up to a mic.
7: As pastor of the church, I congratulate each one of you who will be baptized. You have made the best decision of your life, to follow eternal life.
5: Then, Paredes' 28-year-old son Elias took over, dunking 6 people into the lake's cold green water.
9: I baptize you in the name of the Father, the Son, and the Holy Spirit.
10: Amen. Hallelujah.
5: Paredes is proud of how his family have led in his absence, but ultimately...
6: That's my responsibility. I should be the one doing that. They're my sheep. They're my disciples.
5: In his absence, his wife, Pastor Wanda, has had to shoulder much of the pastoral burden.
8: Pastor, I need to go to court. Pastor, I need to go to Chicago. Pastor, I need to go to the airport. Pastor, my son is sick. Pastor, my daughter is sick. Come and pray.
6: It takes my sleep away at night, knowing that my wife has to deal with all these things on her own.
5: She's not totally alone. Another pastor helps out after his 10-hour shift on a dairy farm. But other members of the congregation have their own immigration fears. Two have been deported since Paredes went to Guatemala.
10: Yes, Pastor.
5: On a Saturday night, more than 80 people gather in the sanctuary, and string lights glow on the cross. When it's time for Paredes to preach, the internet connection is faulty. He drives around Guatemala City searching for a connection. While they wait, Wanda invites the congregation to share their testimonies. Kender Silva, a shy 22-year-old ranch hand, gets up to share a reflection about Peter. Like the imprisoned apostle, Silva says, God will set their pastor free.
7: The living God had taken him out of the prison, had sent his angel and removed him. He was at the door, and we believe that one day, Pastor Ezra Paredes, he will enter through that door.
5: After 40 minutes, Paredes finally gets a signal. He preaches from a dimly lit car 2,000 miles away.
7: Even though we are suffering, do not be afraid, because the God we serve is an all-powerful God.
5: When he finishes preaching, Paredes invites people to the altar to pray. 11 people come forward, but he can't see them over the video call. He asks his wife to take over from there. For NPR News, I'm Aleja Hertzler-McCain.
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0: It's nearly 9 o'clock. 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
1: I want to thank the Prime Minister, Greenland, Denmark. And we're going to have a tremendous relationship, a secure relationship, and we look forward to it.
0: After repeatedly threatening to seize Greenland, President Trump has signed a deal that would allow the U.S. to expand its military presence there. But Greenland will remain a territory of Denmark. As we broadcast from here in Copenhagen, we'll speak to the chair of the National Organization for Greenlanders in Denmark. Then, as the death toll in Gaza topped 74,000 over the past 3 years, we'll speak to the Palestinian analyst Mohammed Shahada. He's from Gaza but lives here in Denmark.
2: You see, basically, Israel tried since 1948 until today to destroy us as a people, as a group, and they failed at it. Our people are still there, resilient.
0: And next week marks the 25th anniversary of the 2001 U.S. invasion of Afghanistan. We'll speak to the Danish-Afghan journalist Najib Khaja. In 2008, he was kidnapped by the Taliban, and then he escaped. His most recent documentary on Afghanistan is titled Winning Hearts and Minds. All that and more coming up. Welcome to Democracy Now!, democracynow.org, The War and Peace Report. I'm Amy Goodman in Copenhagen, Denmark. Iran's foreign minister has held indirect talks with the U.S. on a diplomatic proposal to end 7 months of fighting. On Monday, Foreign Minister Abbas Araghchi said he discussed a plan with Qatari mediators that would see a phased reopening of the Strait of Hormuz within 7 days in exchange for an end to all hostilities in Iran and Lebanon, the lifting of the U.S. naval blockade of Iran, the unfreezing of billions of dollars worth of Iranian assets, and an end to sanctions on Iranian oil. The indirect talks came as Iran defended its strikes on U.S. bases across the Mideast as self-defense, warning neighboring countries would come under further attack if they continue to host U.S. forces. Iranian diplomat Nasser Asadi Nazari delivered the warning in an address to the U.N. General Assembly on Monday.
3: The missiles that killed 168 children at a primary school in Minot and struck the Lamed sports complex during the U.S.-Israel regime's joint aggression against Iran were launched from neighboring territory. These are only two of many such examples.
0: In the U.K., the five men who were arrested on suspicion of terrorism after they allegedly approached the RAF Fairford military base carrying explosives have been released on bail. The UK has allowed US warplanes to launch long-range strikes on Iran from RAF Fairford since March 1st, fueling speculation Iran was behind a plot to attack the base. This is Tristan Wilkinson, the councillor for the Cotswold District.
4: So there was a specific threat about 6 weeks ago from the Iranians on this base. At the time, there was an increased surveillance around the area. This is an operational base. There is, it's no secret that, you know, we have American bombers here that are taking part in what's happening in the Middle East at the moment. So there's always the risk.
0: U.S. Secretary of State Marco Rubio says the incident at RAF Royal Air Force Fairford, quote, clearly involves the hands of a foreign actor, unquote. Iran's embassy in London responded that it, quote, categorically rejects and strongly condemns the recent unfounded and malicious speculations, unquote. In Ukraine, a wave of Russian drone and missile strikes has killed 9 people and left 80 others wounded. Among Russia's targets was Ukraine's Academy of Science in Kyiv, where 2 people were killed by a Russian drone that struck during the workday Monday. Survivors said the attack came without a sound and without warning.
5: I don't understand the senseless war. I don't understand any of what's going on. I don't know how to resolve this issue. But what's happening is not right, and it's ordinary people who are suffering.
0: President Volodymyr Zelensky said 80 of the 120 drones fired at Ukraine were a newer jet-powered model, making them harder to shoot down. Elsewhere, officials in eastern Poland scrambled fighter jets and ordered residents to shelter in place after a Russian drone crashed near the Polish-Ukrainian border Monday. Meanwhile, Ukraine claimed long-range attacks on two Russian factories and an oil facility far from the front lines. The Trump administration issued new fuel economy rules on Monday that loosen the limits automakers must meet on pollution from gas-powered cars and light trucks. Rules set under the Biden administration called for vehicles to average about 50 miles per gallon by 2031. The Trump rules cut the target to just under 35 miles per gallon. Dave Cook, the senior vehicles analyst for the Union of Concerned Scientists Clean Transportation Program, said, quote, the federal government's decision to gut fuel economy standards is a handout to automakers and oil companies that will strap American consumers already struggling with an affordability crisis, unquote. The White House is defending its decision to run campaign-style ads promoting President Trump during NFL games and network news broadcasts. The 30-second spots include the tagline, paid for by the U.S. government. The White House calls them public service announcements, but Democratic lawmakers and former ethics officials argue they're political ads and violate federal appropriations laws and the Hatch Act. One 30-second ad titled Final Battle is nearly identical to a campaign video Trump posted to Truth Social in 2024. In the ad, Trump promises to expel the quote-unquote warmongers, globalists, and deep state actors from government. More than $300,000 has been spent on the ad.
6: We will rout the fake news media, and we will liberate America from these villains once and for all.
7: I don't know.
0: Senate Majority Leader Republican John Thune told reporters, quote, it's a great message. I like the message, but it shouldn't be paid for with taxpayer dollars, he said. In Texas, state election officials have sent tens of thousands of delayed voter registration applications to county election officials after discovering an error. Some of the applications had languished for over a year. The backlog sparked a scramble by counties to process the applications with just weeks left before November's midterm elections. In more news from Texas, a black woman who was sentenced to 5 years in prison for casting a provisional ballot in the 2016 presidential election has overturned her conviction on appeal, capping a nearly decade-long legal battle. The 5-4 decision by Texas's highest criminal court ends the case against Crystal Mason, whose provisional ballot wasn't even counted since she was disqualified from voting at the time due to a past felony conviction for tax fraud. To see our coverage of Crystal Mason's case, go to our website at democracynow.org. A top FBI official said Monday he's stepping down about a year after he was nominated by President Trump and confirmed by the Senate. Andrew Bailey served as co-deputy director of the FBI in an unusual arrangement with right-wing podcaster Dan Bongino before Bongino left the FBI in January after clashing with former Attorney General Pam Bondi over the Justice Department's handling of the Epstein files. Bailey had been tasked with overseeing some of the investigations into President Trump's debunked claims that the 2020 election was rigged. Meanwhile, the FBI's confirmed hackers accessed a trove of personal data on potentially tens of thousands of current and former FBI employees, including their names, addresses, phone numbers, and details on their spouses. Oh, OpenAI is scrapping the release of its latest AI model known as GPT 6.1 Astra over safety concerns. This comes after OpenAI agents interfered with websites run by the U.S. Education Department, the Commerce Department, and the SEC, the Securities and Exchange Commission, without the company's knowledge. In an interview, the OpenAI head of safety said the latest model had scored poorly on its ability to align with humans and showed higher levels of deception. Meanwhile, Reuters reports Anthropic's prospectus for an initial public offering, an IPO, details how the company lost $42 billion last year while warning investors that advanced AI could pose, quote, catastrophic or existential risks to humanity, unquote. This comes as chipmaker NVIDIA announced the largest ever stock buyback increase in U.S. corporate history, valued at $150 billion. NVIDIA's CEO, Jensen Huang, has gone on record saying he rejects warnings that AI could make humans extinct. NVIDIA is among the companies profiting most from the rapid build-out of AI data centers, which has drawn protests across the country. The Trump administration announced Monday it had reversed a Biden-era policy that broadened the federal ban on sex discrimination in schools to cover LGBTQ people. Shawali Patel of National Women's Law Center responded, quote, sexual harassment and assault continue to be pervasive in schools, and to the fullest extent possible, we should be working to enforce the laws that protect students survivors of sexual violence. Yet Education Secretary Linda McMahon and the Trump administration have decided to ignore what survivors need, instead weaponizing Title IX to attack trans students, she said. And a New York prosecutor has reopened a sexual assault investigation at Cornell University after a woman alleged she'd been drugged, assaulted, and gang raped by seven former and current members of Chi Phi fraternity in 2024 when she was a 20-year-old undergraduate student. The allegations came in a lawsuit filed this month by a woman identified only as Jane Doe, who says campus officials and law enforcement failed to take her accusations seriously. On Monday, Tompkins County District Attorney Matthew Van Houten defended his initial decision not to seek charges, writing, quote, seeking justice sometimes requires us to reconsider or reopen cases when we're provided with additional evidence, unquote. A lawyer for the plaintiff says his client's claims have not materially changed since she filed a police report in the weeks after the alleged assault. On Sunday, New York Congresswoman Alexandria Ocasio-Cortez addressed the controversy at a Students versus Billionaires event in Ithaca, New York.
8: I want to be clear that the culture of rape, sexual assault, and pedophilia is protected in elite institutions across the United States, and including Cornell University in this instance. The fact that Jane Doe, that survivor, lost her education because you can't stay in school when something like that happens to you. Rape is often used as an act of war. It is one of the most horrifying violations that a human being can endure, a form of torture. You can't stay in school. The fact that she had to lose her education and those men were protected by an institution and granted an Ivy League degree as a reward, never again. Never again.
0: And those are some of the headlines. This is Democracy Now!, democracynow.org, The War and Peace Report. I'm Amy Goodman, broadcasting from Copenhagen, Denmark. Remember when President Trump said this shortly after he returned to the White House?
1: We need Greenland for national security and even international security, and we're working with everybody involved to try and get it. But we need it really for international world security, and I think we're going to get it one way or the other. We're going to get it.
9: It's German.
0: Well, after more than a year and a half of threatening to take over Greenland by force, President Trump last week signed a 10-page agreement with Greenland and Denmark that fell short of his earlier demands to turn Greenland into U.S. territory. The deal that Trump described as tremendous allows the United States to open new bases in Greenland, bolstering its military presence on the vast, mineral-rich, and strategically located island. Under the 1951 Defense of Greenland Treaty, the United States already has wide latitude to station forces and build military bases in Greenland. The U.S. currently has one active military base on Greenland, about 160 troops on the ground. During the height of the Cold War, the U.S. maintained 17 military installations in Greenland with over 10,000 troops. Under the New Deal, the U.S. would be allowed to build two new bases. The new agreement, signed shortly after President Trump's speech to the UN General Assembly last week, recognizes Greenland as part of Denmark, but would still apply if Greenland eventually chooses independence. Describing as, quote, a deal that could last forever, the Danish Prime Minister, Mette Frederiksen, praised the deal as strengthening NATO and staving off the growing presence of Russia and China in the Arctic.
9: This deal is good for the United States. It's good for Greenland, for Denmark, for the NATO alliance, and therefore also good for Europe. Mr. President, you have been very clear. You don't want adversaries to come too close. I fully agree. And with this deal, they are not. We are making sure that they will not be allowed to get any control or significant influence in Greenland.
0: Greenland's Prime Minister, Jens Frederik Nielsen, reiterated his support for the United States and the NATO alliance.
10: This agreement should put to rest any doubt today and in the future about where Greenland's loyalty lies. Our commitment to this alliance and to the security we build together is not in question. We are, have been, and will remain a steadfast friend of the United States and a part of the Western Alliance. Your security is our security, and our security is your security.
0: To understand more about this deal and what it really means, we're joined now by Julie Rademacher, chair of UAGUT, which means us, an organization for Greenlanders in Denmark. Julia is a former member of the parliament here in Denmark. Welcome to Democracy Now! It's great to have you, your country here. Talk about the significance of this. You had President Trump saying he's taking over Greenland, he's annexing Greenland, he's occupying Greenland, and now there's this deal made between your country, Greenland, and Denmark, and the United States, but involves expansion of the U.S. military presence.
11: Well, we already have military presence by the U.S. in Greenland, and we've had that for several decades, actually. It's been even more in the past. So two more military bases will not be new in Greenland. But it's very important for the Greenlandic people that they are listened to, because the last time the Americans left the bases, they didn't clean up. So this is one of the very important questions asked by the public in Greenland. But the deal has been

0: So I think in many ways it's definitely a good deal for Greenland and for Greenlanders. So it's been great news, especially concerning the last 1.5 years where we have felt threatened by the American president.
1: So what would you like to see happen with Greenland? I mean, you were a member of the Danish parliament here. You are a Greenlander. What does OAGUT, your organization, Organization of Greenlanders in Denmark, want?
0: Yeah, as a former member of the Danish parliament and also as a Greenlander, I've been living for so many years in Greenland. I'm a mother also. So for me, it's very important that the future of Greenland will be decided by Greenlanders, also in Greenland. I think in so many ways we have been threatened by military with force to be taken over by annexation of the U.S. Congress still have the proposal that they want to annex Greenland. So I would like to say that happen in reality, not only on a paper now signed by the American president, but also in reality, definitely. But I also kind of have an worry that the trust between Americans, Greenlanders, and Danes is not the same anymore, because we've always relied on the Americans, we've always trusted the Americans and the American president to be our protector. But now, after threats in 1.5 years to annex Greenland, we don't have the same faith or the same trust in Americans and the U.S. president. So we definitely have some work, is something to work on in the future.
1: Julie Rademacher, so far Trump has vowed to build two, as he says, very major bases in Greenland. There's also interest in Greenland's resources. If you can talk about this, last month it was reported that a U.S. oil company linked to President Trump called Greenland Energy was preparing to drill in Greenland without local approval. The firm recently landed drilling equipment on Greenland's eastern coast. Greenland's government issued a strong warning that no permission was granted. The island's Mineral Resources Authority must provide all future logistical operations before they proceed, officials said. What are Trump's personal interests here?
0: Well, that question you have to ask the American president. But I can say that as Greenlanders, our interest is to be listened to. We have our own democracy in Greenland. We have a self-rule government. We are also part of the Kingdom of Denmark. So when we make deals, we do it together with Greenland and Denmark. And then, of course, also negotiate with other countries like the U.S. If Americans want to drill for oil in Greenland, it has to be approved by the population in Greenland. You know, Greenlanders don't go to the U.S. and drill for oil. So, of course, Americans also have to ask Greenlanders if they want to drill for oil. And the government and municipalities have to approve it. And this hasn't been the case. So in so many ways, we still fight for the platform and also to be listened to as Greenlanders because of the MAGA movement and because of all these investments going on. We are still quite worried that money men from MAGA movement will try and buy Greenland in other hands. Also, despite the fact of this new deal on security. So I think we are very much aware of that.
1: Trump said in a social media post announcing this agreement that it gives the United States permanent control over security and all other needs in Greenland, completely addressing all of our many U.S. concerns, he said. What does he mean, permanent control of all other needs?
0: Well, again, you have to ask that question to the American president, but I think in many ways the deal is good because the right for self-determination is approved in the deal, and also the fact that if Greenlanders want to become independent within the NATO alliance, it can happen. So for the first time in history, Greenlanders are actually acknowledged and also approved as a people for the right to Greenland. But at the same time, we can see that if you want to build U.S. military bases in Greenland, it also has a chapter in the deal where it says it has to be with respect of the culture, of the fishery, of the hunting. Right now it's hunting season in Greenland, so everyone is

0: talking about reindeers and caribou hunting. At the same time, we sit here in Copenhagen discussing this in a room. And many people ask me here in Denmark, so what do the Greenlanders talk about? And I tell them, well, they talk about reindeers and caribous because it's that time of the year. But at the same time, yes, definitely, we sleep better now at night with this deal, but we still have uncertainty and worries, and we don't feel completely... that we can completely rely on the Americans anymore.
1: Who are the adversaries that the Danish Prime Minister referred to?
0: Adversaries.
1: He talks about the adversaries, the interest of different powers in the Arctic.
0: Yes, I think in so many ways, it's the Arctic is opening up. We already saw that in the American U.S. Navy strategies from 2018. I believe it's very important that now Greenland, Denmark, and the European Union works on new Arctic strategies, and also they work very close together with the Americans about security in the Arctic, because who's the real enemy here? You know, maybe it's Russia and China and not Denmark and the U.S. So I think it's very important that we can make deals on security, and that we now have leaders in the same room signing deals, but also diplomats that can negotiate, because we haven't seen that for 1.5 years. We have just felt terrified and being threatened. So this is definitely a new situation, but we are still worried as Greenlanders in both Denmark and also in Greenland.
1: And who is paying for this deal? Trump said there will be no cost to the United States.
0: Yeah, that's kind of interesting, but because at the same time, Trump wants more military in Greenland. So I don't know who's paying for the new military in Greenland, but we can hear on the Danish and Greenlandic leaders that it will not be the Danes and the Greenlanders that will pay. So it's going to be interesting to follow. And I can see in financial acts and suggestions and proposals for next year again, that it isn't in the budget. So that's a good question to ask back home in the U.S.
1: Also,
0: too.
1: Aren't there 4 unexploded nuclear bombs dropped by a U.S. B-52 bomber there from 1968 still under the ice?
0: Yes, and there were also this very crazy project where the Americans drilled like a tunnel inside of the ice cap. So we have several military bases where the Americans haven't cleaned up in Greenland, and that's also why many people in Greenland are worried that these military bases will be built, but with no respect of the culture, of the local people, of the hunters, but also of the environment and nature. Because for Greenlanders, it's for us, the nature is like a holy place. It's what we come from, it's what we live by. So for us, it's very important that it's respected.
1: Julie Rademacher, we want to thank you so much for being with you. It's nice to be in the same studio with you here in Copenhagen. She is chair of Uwagut. It means us, the National Organization for Greenlanders in Denmark. She is a former member of the Danish Parliament. Coming up is the death toll in Gaza topped 74,000 over these past 3 years. We'll speak to the Palestinian analyst, Mohammed Shahada. He's from Gaza, but lives here in Denmark. Stay with us.
2: 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Here on WOJB Reserve Community Powered Radio from Lacoute Array. In commemoration of National Truth and Reconciliation, there is a presentation today on boarding schools by author Brenda Child, taking place at the Lacoute Array Ojibwe University Pipe Mustache Auditorium. Starting at 10 o'clock, lunch will be provided following the presentation, and at 1 o'clock there is a remembrance walk from LC Ojibwe University main campus over to the dorms. Transportation is available for walkers who may need it. And that's taking place today, 10 o'clock, at the LC Ojibwe University Pipe Mustache Auditorium. More from Democracy Now! Here on WOJB Reserve.

0: W. Peter, a Greenlandic Inuit activist and attorney. This is Democracy Now!, democracynow.org, The War and Peace Report. I'm Amy Goodman. We are broadcasting from Copenhagen, Denmark. The Palestinian death toll from Israel's war in Gaza surpassed 74,000. According to Gaza's health ministry, Israeli attacks since the so-called ceasefire last October have killed more than 1,100 Palestinians. Gaza's government media office puts the toll even higher at more than 1,400. On Sunday, two Palestinians were killed in an Israeli airstrike on downtown Gaza City. Meanwhile, in the occupied West Bank, settler violence has killed at least 1,107 Palestinians since October 7, 2023. On Monday, a senior UN official condemned what he called the relentless expansion of Israeli settlements in the occupied West Bank. This is UN Deputy Special Coordinator for the Middle East Peace Process, Ramiz Alakbarov, addressing the UN Security Council.
1: I strongly condemn the relentless expansion of Israeli settlements in the West Bank, which fuels tensions, impedes access by Palestinians to their land, and threatens the validity, viability of a fully independent, sovereign, and contiguous Palestinian state. The rapidly expanding settlement footprint, including outposts, is taking place in conjunction with a rise in settler attacks.
0: Well, Democracy Now! Is broadcasting from Denmark, which recently joined 20 other countries as well as the European Commission in signing a declaration opposing Israel's planned settlement expansion in the occupied West Bank. Denmark, along with 11 other countries, is also backing sanctions on trade with Israeli settlements in the occupied West Bank. On Monday, Denmark's permanent representative to the United Nations, Christina Marcus Lassen, addressed the UN General Assembly.
2: In Gaza, civilians continue to pay the price. Far more must be done to secure humanitarian access and long-term peace. And in the occupied West Bank, settler violence and settlement expansion threaten the daily lives of Palestinians and undermine the prospects for a future Palestinian state. This has to stop.
0: That was Denmark's ambassador to the United Nations, Christina Marcus Lassen. For more, we're joined here in Copenhagen by Mohammed Shahada, writer and analyst from Gaza, visiting fellow at the European Council on Foreign Relations. Mohammed Shahada, welcome back to Democracy Now! It's wonderful to be here with you in the studio in Copenhagen. We're usually interviewing you by Zoom. These are extremely harrowing times. It's been almost a year since the Trump plan for Gaza was created, October 9th, 2025. Can you explain what that plan is and what has been fulfilled so far?
3: Thanks so much, Amy. Great to finally see you in person, one of my favorite heroes. So the idea of the plan was to divide the reconstruction, rehabilitation, Israeli withdrawal, decommissioning of Hamas and Palestinian statehood into three phases. The first one was related to early recovery, so it would see Israel suspending its attacks, allowing 600 trucks per day of food and humanitarian aid into Gaza, rehabilitating basic infrastructure, water, electricity, hospitals, roads, sanitation, and basically opening up the Rafah border crossing for people to be able to travel in and out. The second phase was the one that relates to Hamas decommissioning and Israel withdrawal from Gaza, as well as the reconstruction, the rebuilding of the enclave. And the third one is the long-term one that relates to Palestinian statehood. So far, only one item of the 20 items on the Trump plan has been fulfilled, and that is the release of every single Israeli hostage in Gaza and the remains of dead hostages. Nothing else was completely fulfilled. Israel either violated its obligations completely or fulfilled some of them extremely partially, to the point that it does not have any significant impact on the ground. For example, food, instead of 600 trucks of humanitarian aid per day, we are getting an average of 95 trucks per day, which is less than 20%. Instead of suspending attacks on Gaza, Israel has been bombing Gaza every day. As you mentioned, 1,400 people killed since the so-called ceasefire started. And the idea here is that the plan ended up just buying more time for the genocide, allowing Israel to continue it with sort of low intensity, low profile, amid a facade and promises of progress. But those promises, if there is no enforcement mechanism behind them, they read mostly as a wish list. They don't read as a plan.
0: Why did Palestinians sign this deal? You're a Palestinian from Gaza.
3: I've asked Palestinian negotiators and Arab mediators as well what was the highest expectation behind the deal, and the answer is unanimous. Nobody expected it to be fulfilled completely. The highest ambition was three things: allowing more food to go in at a point when Israel manufactured famine in Gaza, reducing the Israeli killing machine in Gaza as much as possible. So before that ceasefire was put in place, Israel was killing an average of 100 people per day. Now it's about 5 people per day, which is still monstrous and atrocious, but the idea was to reduce the rate of the killing. And the third one was to prevent the mass migration or the mass ethnic cleansing in Gaza. That was the ambition from the Palestinian and Arab side. The other dimension is that they were blackmailed very openly by the Trump administration, that if they don't sign onto that deal before the Nobel Peace Prize was announced on Friday, in that October 2025, that Netanyahu would get a total free hand to decimate Gaza and annihilate it. So Arab mediators told us that Steve Witkoff, Jared Kushner, would keep nudging them daily to say, you need to get a deal by Wednesday, you need to get a deal by Thursday, the Nobel Peace Prize is going to be announced tomorrow, and we want to make the big guy happy. That was the idea of the deal.
0: And of course, President Trump was not the winner of the Nobel Peace Prize.
3: Precisely, but he managed to steal it anyways from Machado.
0: Yes, from the Venezuelan woman who won the Peace Prize. She handed her trophy to him, though the Nobel Committee said it doesn't matter who hands a trophy to anyone, we give out the prize. If you can talk about, at this point, what role Netanyahu is playing.
3: Well, Netanyahu is doing two things. Number one, he's using Gaza, the destruction there, the settler terrorism that we see in the West Bank, as his election campaign. So he's promising the Israeli public that if he's re-elected, he will finish the job in Gaza. We're seeing him, his Minister of Defense, Israel Katz, his Minister of Finance, Bezalel Smotrich, all of them promising one after the other that Israel's plan for Gaza remains, resuming military operations back to full scale, doing even more destruction than what we have seen before, because now Israel doesn't have any hostages in there, so they can accelerate the damage and destruction exponentially, and basically ethnically cleansing Gaza completely and rebuilding Jewish-only settlements in the enclave. So that is number one. The other thing is that Netanyahu is trying to show that he's stronger than the United States and the international community, that he cannot be pressured by Trump. So when the Trump plan was announced and the Trump roadmap was then announced this year, I think in July, when Hamas accepted to disarm, lay down its arms in return for Israel, withdrawal, Netanyahu used it for his theatrics to pretend to be stronger than Trump, to pretend to be the Winston Churchill of Israel, that he can stand on his own against the storm and not bend at all. And one of the reasons for this is because opposition parties in Israel are attacking Netanyahu from the right, not from the left. So Gadi Eisenkot, the next premier in Israel, supposedly the one with the highest chance of winning and becoming prime minister, has been telling the Israeli public that Netanyahu will, quote, squander and waste away the achievements, the military achievements of the IDF in Gaza, and capitulate to Trump and fulfill his roadmap. So Netanyahu is stuck in the position of pretending that, no, I am actually stronger than Trump and I can pretend and prevent any progress.
0: I wanted to get your response to the foreign minister of the UK. We were just in London yesterday. Ed Miliband was in Liverpool addressing the Labour Party.
4: And I want to say to the millions of people in this country, and indeed elsewhere, who have been moved and outraged by the plight of the Palestinian people, we hear you. You were right. We call out ethnic cleansing by the settler terrorists in the West Bank. We call out the evidence of war crimes in Gaza. We call out Israel's illegal occupation of Palestine. And we match words with action. We will ban the import of goods from illegal settlements. We will disrupt the supply lines of British finance, British construction, and British services for illegal settlements. And when it comes to the attempt to destroy the two-state solution, this party, this movement, this government says, we will not let you succeed.
0: So that's the British Foreign Minister Ed Miliband on Monday, saying there will be new economic sanctions on Israeli settlements. The speech came a day after police, though, arrested more than 50 protesters outside the Labour Party conference in Liverpool, with demonstrators nonviolently urging support for the banned direct action group Palestine Action in the UK. Mohammed Shahada.
3: It's extraordinary and very surprising to me. A few years ago, before October 7th, before the genocide in Gaza, the idea of even demanding from those governments to impose sanctions on Israeli settlements was so laughable, so impossible and unthinkable that no one would even try to bring it up. And what we see now with Ed Miliband, it's an extraordinary speech. It was very heartwarming to watch, especially from someone that comes from a Jewish background, that grew up in a household that was very supportive of Israel, and to see that transformation. It shows even more deeply that it's not about Ed Miliband himself. It shows the fundamental shift in public opinion in the United Kingdom, that now those in power are trying basically to catch up with where public opinion is. Nonetheless, what we see here is an extraordinary shift in rhetorics, but not an equally strong shift in actions. There's still more that needs to be done, banning weapon exports to Israel, basically sanctioning Israeli government officials, Netanyahu himself, his entire cabinet, the Israeli army. If Ed Miliband is saying that war crimes were committed in Gaza, that incriminates the chain of command. And the last point is that I hope that Miliband's speech is the future of the Democratic Party in the next few months.
0: The son of the imprisoned Palestinian leader, Marwan Barghouti, his name is Ara Barghouti, was recently interviewed by Piers Morgan and shared his reaction to seeing National Security Minister Itamar Ben-Gvir taunting his father in prison in a video.
5: As a son, it was a shock to me to see my father in this condition. And this is important to highlight, that my father has been put in solitary confinement right after October 7th, even though obviously it has nothing to do with it. He has been tortured, assaulted multiple times.
6: Do you ever get to see him or speak to him?
5: I haven't been able to see him in 4 years. I haven't been able to speak to him in 4 years. I haven't been able to hug or even touch my father in 25 years. And this is an
6: experience. In 25 years?
5: Yes, and this is an experience that thousands of Palestinians go through.
0: So that was the son of Marwan Barghouti. And for a global audience, if you can talk about Marwan Barghouti's significance. On Saturday, you wrote on social media, quote, releasing Marwan Barghouti would be the most consequential event in Palestinian politics since the death of Yasser Arafat. He's the only leader that can unify Palestinians, and that's precisely why Netanyahu told John Kerry he'd never release him. That's what you wrote. Explain.
3: Absolutely. So I remember exactly the day when the Israeli security minister Ben-Gvir stormed Marwan Barghouti's prison cell, and that video showed up. And I remember being at a conference with fellow Palestinians, some of whom were very critical of Fatah, the party that Marwan Barghouti comes from. And as soon as we watched that footage, it felt like a dagger that was basically stabbing you straight to the heart, to everyone around the table. It was so shocking, because Barghouti has been established in our minds, in our collective memory, as the father of the Palestinian nation, as our own Nelson Mandela. And basically that legend allows him, when he comes out, to do things that other Palestinian leaders in today's political mainstream are incapable of doing, one of which is to unify the Palestinian factions, to heal the divide and accomplish total reconciliation. We see that in every poll, Marwan Barghouti is by a giant margin leading against any opponent from Fatah or Hamas or any other political party for that matter. And that's precisely why you have people even in the Israeli lobby in the United States or in the Israeli army and the Israeli government that are in favor of releasing him, because from their perspective, the power of Barghouti allows him to take steps of reconciliation and compromise vis-a-vis Israel that no other Palestinian leader would be able to without his legitimacy coming into question. From our perspective, it's basically we see that he would revitalize the Palestinian street. He would reestablish the connection between the leadership and the public and energize our movement again. And that's precisely why Netanyahu told John Kerry in 2013 that he would never release him, because he's the only one that can unify Palestinians. Releasing him at this stage is the single most consequential event in reviving Palestinian politics that has been long murdered by a veto from the United States, from Israel, from the international community that heavily invested in maintaining the divide between Gaza and the West Bank, Hamas and Fatah, the diaspora and Palestinians in the occupied territory. And that's precisely why we need to add it as an agenda item for the Democratic Party in the United States. I saw Ro Khanna already advocating for his release. And that is the right thing to do at this stage.
0: Mm. Finally, NASA has just been released. The documentary by Yuval Mohammed and Rachel Soar, a film that portrays the Israeli military's use of secret AI-powered system to deliberately and systematically target and kill civilians in Gaza, received this record ovation at the Venice Film Festival, exposing Where's Daddy and Lavender, something Yuval has been reporting on, others, Palestinians and Israelis have been talking about overall in this film, Yuval Abraham. If you can finally comment on the significance of this film and the Israeli, some officials in the Israeli government threatening to remove the citizenship of these filmmakers.
3: So the movie NASA, it perfectly captures the distinction between disproportionate warfare in which you are attacking an enemy and then civilians in high numbers are getting killed, and genocide in which the civilian population is the target. If you watch the movie, you can't help but come out with the impression that Hamas, in that instance, Hamas militants that were being targeted, were basically the excuse or the alibi or even the collateral damage, that you see Israeli soldiers that are saying that they were authorized to drop a bomb that would kill 500 civilians, most of whom are children and women, to get to one junior Hamas militant that even may or may not be there in the first place. And the idea is to use that militant as an excuse for maximum damage. That's why we saw the chief of staff of the IDF at the start of the war, Herzi Halevi, saying that the focus for us is on the damage, not on the accuracy. That's why we're seeing Israeli politicians and military generals and commanders throughout the genocide that were telling their soldiers explicitly, destroy everything, don't leave anything standing, maximum destruction. I even met Israeli soldiers here in Copenhagen. A colleague of mine brought them here to testify before European decision makers and politicians. And when I met them, their testimony was very simple. It was three things. We were told to destroy everything in our face. We were told to kill every single person that crosses an invisible line. And we were told to use people as human shields systematically. The problem is that most decision makers refused to even meet with those soldiers to hear the testimony because they wanted to maintain plausible deniability. So now having that power being captured in image, in art, it is extraordinary, and that's why Israel feels threatened.
0: Mohammed Shahada, I want to thank you so much for being with us, writer and analyst from Gaza, visiting fellow at the European Council on Foreign Relations, lives here in Copenhagen. Next week marks the 25th anniversary of the 2001 U.S. invasion of Afghanistan. We'll speak with a Danish-Afghan journalist, Najib Khaja. His most recent documentary on Afghanistan is titled Winning Hearts and Minds. In 2008, he was kidnapped by the Taliban, but escaped. Stay with us.

0: song. We Who Believe in Freedom Cannot Rest Until It Comes. Sweet Honey and the Rock performing at the 2025 Peace Bowl. This is Democracy Now!, democracynow.org, the War and Peace Report. I'm Amy Goodman. We're broadcasting from Copenhagen, Denmark. Next week marks the 25th anniversary of the U.S. invasion of Afghanistan, which began October 7, 2001. The war and occupation would go on for nearly 20 years. Following the withdrawal of international troops in 2021, the Taliban quickly returned to power. We end today's show with the award-winning Danish-Afghan journalist and documentary filmmaker Najib Khaja. His most recent documentary is an investigation into what went wrong in the war, a question with many answers. In the film titled Winning Hearts and Minds, Khaja returns to the capital of Helmand Province with fellow filmmaker, former Danish soldier Martin Tam Andersen. Danish and British troops had been deployed to Musa Qala in 2006 to defend their allies, the local police, against Taliban insurgents. What they didn't understand at the time is the police were a ruthless drug cartel. The film was released in 2023 and featured on the BBC's Storyville series. This is the trailer for Winning Hearts and Minds.
1: Go inside, take cover.
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3: My first impression of the police was positive. I got it through Chief of Police Koka.
4: He was the most effective man in dealing with Afghan police officers that I had met.
5: But actually, we know that you're probably a murdering, raping drug trafficker.
3: Koka and Issa Khan are synonymous with tyranny.
6: Be careful about Issa Khan. If he gets angry, you can't escape.
3: They took off my clothes and raped me.
7: There were 14 or 15 boys there who were used as sex slaves.
8: I'm aghast this is taking place.
9: We might all be ambushed. They could turn on us at any time.
10: The Danes, did they make these claims against me? Can't you stop the film from coming out?
7: I'd sacrifice myself for your head. Things haven't been the same since you left.
0: That's the trailer for Winning Hearts and Minds. We're joined now here in Copenhagen by Najib Khaja, the award-winning Danish-Afghan journalist, war correspondent, filmmaker, kidnapped by the Taliban in 2008, held hostage for a week before escaping. We'll talk about that in a minute, but it's great to have you with us. I think the last time we spoke to you was when the Taliban fell. You were in Kabul. We were interviewing you there.
11: Yeah.
0: But right now, why did you call this film Winning Hearts and Minds?
11: Because, you know, that was like the headline when the foreign forces went into Afghanistan. That the whole purpose, you know, the whole strategy was to win hearts and minds. But what happened was exactly the opposite, actually. They lost the hearts and minds. And the reason why they lost them was that they allied themselves with forces that in rural Afghanistan were considered worse than the Taliban, you know. So for the rural Afghans, I'm talking specifically about southern and eastern Afghanistan, the police forces and the warlords that were fighting side by side with American, Danish and British forces. There were drug cartels, there were ruthless criminals, there were rapists. So basically, you know, the film that we did, Martin Tom Andersen and me, is about one of these cartels in Musa Qala in Helmand. It was the first big city in rural Afghanistan that fell to the Taliban in 2006, and it started like it was a snowball that started back then, and it developed into a very big snowball that took the rest of the country and ending with Taliban taking back power in 21.
0: You profile Issa Khan and Abdul Wali Koka. You talk about the West's favorite leaders there and who they actually were.
11: Yeah. Yeah, we do. What happened was that Martin and I, we embedded ourselves with their forces. They didn't know that we were doing an investigative documentary, actually revealing the atrocities. They thought that we were going to do some kind of a propaganda film about how, you know, how the friends of the West, they worked in southern Afghanistan. But, you know, the parallel process while we were embedded with them was also finding their victims, interviewing them, checking the sources, trying to verify the facts that people were telling us.
0: Like the Chai boys, the tea boys that they raped.
11: Yes, and also kidnapping random boys from poor families, exploiting them, sexually abusing them, and also demanding big ransoms, killing innocent people, collective punishment of villages.
0: These were, to be clear, not Taliban. These were the forces that the U.S., that the West was working with.
11: Yes, and these were the forces, Isa Khan and Kokas forces, they were in Musakala, and the forces, their forces cooperated with American forces, British forces, and Danish forces.
0: How did you get kidnapped in 2008?
11: I tried to do an embed with the Taliban and I was set up by the person, the so-called fixer, who was supposed to give me the access.
0: And
11: he sold me.
0: How did you escape?
11: I managed to escape together with my photographer. We convinced one of the guards to flee together with us. We bribed him, basically.
0: It's 25 years later, Najib, after the U.S. bombed, invaded Afghanistan. What do you think is the most important lesson?
11: The important lesson is that the Afghans, they've been the victims under the previous rule, but also under the current rule. You know, the Afghans, they've been, they've been, what can you call it? Like, it's like a chessboard, and they're just being thrown around by the different power brokers in the country. And first, under the previous government, it was the rural Afghans who suffered most. And now it's, you know, the more progressive Afghans living in the cities who are suffering under the totalitarian rule of the Taliban. So ultimately what we learned is that the Afghans, they're always, you know, the average Afghans are the losers every time.
0: And the Taliban, you feel, coming to power, were a response to the brutality of the warlords, the drug lords, the rapists that the West worked with?
11: That's one of the answers. There are a lot of answers to this question. A lot of other things also went wrong. But one of the reasons, one of the big reasons, is that, you know, it was a reaction. And I have to emphasize that there were the lesser evil in some of the rural areas. There were not the lesser evil in the cities. In areas like Kabul and Mazar, a lot of people were benefiting from the foreign presence. Women, they had rights. And, you know, they were going to universities and working as journalists.
0: And we're going to talk more about that in part two of our discussion. Najib Khaja, award-winning Danish-Afghan journalist, covered the wars in Afghanistan and Syria. His latest film, Winning Hearts and Minds. I want to thank our crew here in Copenhagen, Peter Thorso, Casper Thorso, Charlotte Peterson, Michael Berendt. Happy birthday to Paul Powell. We'll be at the Grand Theater tonight at 7 for the screening of Steal a Story, Please. I'll be speaking after with director Carl Diehl. Special thanks to Dennis Moynihan.
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Welcome to Patchwork here on WOJB. I'm Jeffrey Jones, sitting in for DJ Will this morning, who is under the weather. We're wishing him a speedy recovery. It's almost too early to get that that cold and flu thing going, isn't it? Anyway, I'm Jeff, with you till the noon hour. 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Information on Facebook at the People's Free Store. Music from Warren Zevon in that last set, Mohammed's Radio, from his self-titled debut from 1976. We also heard from John Lennon from his Walls and Bridges release with Number 9 Dream. Let's continue with Sorka Richardson. This is called Grenadine. You're on WOJB.

That's Alejandro Escovedo kind of reinventing some of his catalog through a kind of a cumbia lens. That's Bury Me from Echo Dancing, came out in 2024. Hooray for the Riff Raff in there as well, Pointed at the Sun from Life on Earth. We heard Father John Misty and The Old Law, recent single by him. And Julia Jacklin in there as well with God Sometimes from The Gem, brand new release from Julia Jacklin, and also new from Sorka Richardson, Draw the Outline, and Grenadine. It's 10:30. I'm Jeff. It's the afternoon here on it's Patchwork here on WOJB. We're broadcasting from Le Coup d'Orée. We have music up next from New Order. It's 40 years ago today they released their album Brotherhood on the Factory Records label. This was one of the singles from that release called State of the Nation. 40th anniversary celebration of New Order's Brotherhood here this morning on Patchwork.

That's New Order and Bizarre Love Triangle, one of the tracks from the album Brotherhood, released 40 years ago today. Before that, a single from the album that only appeared on the CD version of the album, States of the Nation. Again, 40 years ago today, that was released. Here on WOJB, it's the Patchwork Program. I'm Jeff, sitting in for DJ Will, a.k.a. Cloudman, this morning. 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More information at 715-638-5102. So you can say, I care, I carry Narcan. Continuing with music from the Shins from Wincing the Night Away, this is Phantom Limb here on WOJB.

Samantha Crane and featuring First Aid Kit. That's Pot County Call Return, recent single from Samantha Crane. Deep Sea Diver in that set as well, featuring Madison Cunningham with a track called Let Me Go from Billboard Hearts. And The Shins leading off that set from Wincing the Night Away from 2007. We heard Phantom Limb. It's 4 minutes in front of 11 o'clock. 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Music from the Stones to take us into the 11 o'clock hour from the album Goat's Head Soup, 1973. This is Heartbreaker.

That's Leon LaHavas covering Radiohead, Weird Fishes from 2020. Rod Stewart in there, too. I know I'm losing you. That was a Temptations cover, of course. Every Picture Tells a Story from 1971. And the Stones leading off that set with Heartbreaker from Goat's Head Soup, 1973. Just about 12 minutes past 11 o'clock. Currently here at Le Couturier, 66 degrees, 67 at the airport, and overcast skies. Showers likely this afternoon, getting up into the upper 60s. Likely showers continuing in the evening, and then patchy fog overnight with lows in the mid-50s. Patchy fog Wednesday morning, giving way to partly sunny skies in the afternoon with highs in the mid-70s. We have music from The War on Drugs up next, a recent single called Who's That? Here on WOJB.

That's Leon Bridges from his latest Happiness Anytime, and Your Love is Electric. Here on Patchwork, I'm Jeff sitting in for DJ Will, a.k.a. Cloudman, who's a little bit under the weather. Chastity Brown in that set, Wonderment from Sing to the Walls, and some Fontaine's DC from the new one, Dopamine Chamber and Marianne. We heard The War on Drugs with a recent single. Just came out about a month ago. Who's That? It's 11:30 with you till the noon hour. Coming up during the noon hour, it's National Native News Headlines, followed by Native America Calling. 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Let's go with some Bowie from Hunky Dory. Is There Life on Mars? Here on WOJB.

at Snowcaps, featuring collaboration between Katie Crutchfield of Waxahachie and her twin sister Allison Crutchfield. They'd worked together over the years, and back again with that new, their recent project called Snowcaps. No W, S-N-O-C-A-P-S, brand new city from that one. And we heard This Is Lorelei, I Will Eat My Heart Out in the Morning Light. That's from the singer in my band. Charlotte Cornfield, Hurts Like Hell, and Phoebe Bridgers from her new one, Lost Weekend. We heard Lost Boys. And Life on Mars, David Bowie leading things off from 1971's Hunky Dory. 10 minutes in front of 12 noon coming up during the noon hour, national Native news headlines, followed by Native America Calling. Right now, we have Yola Tengo up next. This is Autumn Sweater here on WOJB.

0: That's Sean Bones. Let's do something else. B-side to the single Rumba Beat from 2010. Yola Tango. Before that, from I Can Hear the Heart Beating as One from 1997, we heard Autumn Sweater. Minute in front of 12 noon. Stay tuned to a WOJB. Coming up next, it's National Native News Headlines, followed by Native America Calling. Thank you for tuning in. I'm Jeff, sitting in for DJ Will, a.k.a. Cloudman, who was under the weather yesterday and today. We wish him a speedy recovery. Again, stay tuned for National Native News Headlines, followed by Native America Calling up next here on WOJB Reserve, Wisconsin. 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
1: 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I'm Sean Spruce. Two-time Indian relay race champion Talia Tementwa is fully committed to becoming a professional jockey. At just 20 years old, the Colville tribe citizen is already earning recognition on the professional circuit after earning 5 wins in less than a year. She's also the subject of a new documentary short film. Talia and other Native riders join us to discuss the high level of horsemanship it requires to be a jockey and what it takes to win on the track. That's coming.

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0: You're listening to Native America Calling. I'm Sean Spruce. Let's continue our conversation now with Native horse riders. Let's now hear part of an interview from someone in another equestrian discipline, dressage. Kate Nelson is Tlinkit, a journalist and amateur dressage rider. She spoke with our producer, Sol Traverso, about what drew her to dressage and how much the sport has grown in recent years.
1: I grew up as a horse girl, and I always say, you know, once a horse girl, always a horse girl. And, you know, I actually rode Western, I raced barrel, did barrel racing, and then, like a lot of people, I set down my horseback riding for college because it just didn't seem like the, you know, the responsible thing to do to keep doing that. But like I said, it keeps following you through your lifetime. And so when I picked it back up, I wanted to try something new. And dressage really appealed to me because, you know, there's definitely a level of discipline. And I have to say, it does feed into my sort of type A-ness because, you know, you're just trying to really achieve harmony with the horse. But you're really doing that across all the disciplines.
2: What makes a great dressage rider? And, I mean, what are the challenges with excelling at the sport?
1: So dressage is an Olympic sport. I typically explain it as, you know, horse dancing. It's if you're watching the Olympics, it's where they're not going over any jumps. Snoop Dogg has become a big fan of it in the past few years, which I think has helped elevate it. There's been, you know, like the rave horse who's dancing to you know, EDM music. But it actually goes back to ancient Greek, and the Olympic version that we see today has its roots from a French term, and that actually means training. So the idea is that dressage is really to emphasize the horse's existing athleticism, and then the rider is just really supposed to be almost the dance partner. And so just like, you know, if you see, let's say, a pair of figure skaters or a pair of ballroom dancers, you don't want people stepping on each other's toes, especially when it comes to horses. But the idea is that it looks really effortless. And in order for it to appear effortless, it takes a lot of patience and, you know, really feeling that horse, meaning through, you know, compassion and empathy. Because unlike, let's say, riding a bicycle or a motorcycle, you know, horses are these 1,200-pound flight animals that, you know, have opinions and feelings and all these things that come up while you're riding them. And that's something that if you're going to have that really great partnership with them, those are all things that you really need to hear and respond to.
2: You've interviewed Olympic dressage rider and Cherokee Nation citizen Adrian Lyle. I'm wondering if there's a common theme you hear from dressage riders about what gravitated them to the sport.
1: I think it's a lot of what I've been explaining, you know, and I think in general, why people gravitate to horses is that there's typically so much that they can sense because they are these, you know, giant prey animals, meaning if there's something dangerous, they need to run away from it. So, you know, if you're, let's say, as an adult amateur, so I work during the day, and then I'll typically go ride my horse in the evening after work. But if I've had a bad day, even if I can mask that from other humans, horses see right through that. And so I think there's something about having that connection with these beings who, you know, they can sense everything that we're bringing, energy, the emotions that we're bringing into a space. And they really, through doing that, I think, make us get real with how we're showing up in these different realms. And, you know, that's something Adrienne and I talked about. And she told me about when she was a little girl and, you know, she would go for, you know, like moonlit rides through the field. And that's obviously really far from what she's doing now as an Olympic dressage rider. But that love of horses and really wanting to, again, honor, you know, how are they showing up that day? How are we showing up that day? She still remained very, you know, even as she's climbed up the levels to be an international rider who is showing horses all across the world. She still really wants to honor, how does she take the best care of her horses? How does she make sure that they, you know, enjoy this job that they have? And I think that's so important.
0: That was part of an interview with Tlingit journalist Kate Nelson discussing the sport of dressage. And Talia, I liked that interview, and I especially liked when Kate said, once a horse girl, always a horse girl. And it makes me really wonder, Talia, what are the skills that horse riders need to learn if they want to really master any equestrian discipline? It could be being a jockey or Indian relay racer or rodeo. What's kind of the common theme that binds all those skills together?
3: I would say patience. You know, when it comes to learning anything, but especially with horses, you have to be very patient. And because horses, you know, like basketball or any other sport, it's solely dependent on you. You have teams and whatever, but horses, it's trying to get along with another animal, another thing that has feelings and opinions. And at 1,200 pounds, that can be shown in many different ways. So I think being patient, and it takes a lot of dedication. Horse riding isn't something, the least easiest sport to do. And it takes, you know, I've pretty much done it every day since I was young, except the times I got hurt, and was doing it for, you know, at least 4 or 5 hours, if not more, a day, just riding. Nowadays, I work 6 days a week, like I said, and it's what I eat, sleep, and breathe, is what I say. So it takes
0: huge commitment
3: and dedication.
0: Yeah. Thanks, Talia. So great. Fred, how about you? What pieces of advice would you offer a young Native person interested in starting off as a jockey?
4: Well, you know, I've got four children, and none of them were small enough to be a jockey. I got one daughter she's too heavy to want to become a jockey, so she barrel raced her whole life. But, you know, I would have never allowed her to ride because, you know, it's a dangerous sport. I've been hurt so many times, and I helped a young Native American in the last 2 years. This jockey's father brought him to Nebraska before he ever rode races, and he kind of dumped him off and asked me if I'd look after him. So I did. I looked after him, and I tried to help him as much as I could, and he became a very good rider. In his apprenticeship, he done very well. And right now, I think he tore his knee all up in Hot Springs. You know, I was wondering, I haven't seen his name on any horses, and a friend of mine called me yesterday, and I asked him if he had found out about Tyler Bacon was his name, and right now he's home recuperating from torn ACL, and he's done very well.
0: Tyler Bacon, that's the name. Fred, that's a good segue to my next question, because you retired from racing when you were 46 years old, but then you went into working in the jockey industry. Was that a difficult decision to make to retire? And what was that transition like?
4: Well, really, I was very lucky because, you know, I all during my career, I went by the rules, and they hired me. As soon as I retired from riding, they hired me right away as a racing official. And they paid me very well. And just in Nebraska, because I made my career riding mostly just in Nebraska, because I was a very, I thought a lot about my family, and it was close to home, and I could come home a lot. We've always lived here at Wounded Knee. And in the wintertime, when the races were over, I'd come home and spend the time with my family. So last year, I finally retired. After 70 years of Nebraska racing, I worked for 70 years with my riding and then as a racing official.
0: That's a good career, Fred. That's a lot of good years. So now here you are, 88 years old, and as I understand it, you've stepped pretty much entirely away from horses, but are you still involved at all with horses? And what parts of racing and the business do you miss now?
4: I miss it all. I miss all riders, all the fans. I had so many fans when I was riding. And, you know, all them years, people that come up, you know, people that looked as old as me, and they'd say, you know, when I was growing up, my mother and father all

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David Huckfeldt, along with Keith Sekola and Quilt Man and Ghost Dance. Patti Smith Group cover from David Huckfeldt's Room Enough, Time Enough. Trail of Freedom, an intertribal powwow song from Bill Miller, also featuring Myron Piwassett and the Smoky Town Singers. Starting things off on Native Tuesday this afternoon, I'm Jeff sitting in for DJ Will, a.k.a. Cloudman, this afternoon until 4 o'clock. 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We have music from Ace Nabe and Ray Zaragoza up next. This is Come Out here on WOJB.

That's Hooray for the Riff Raff from The Navigator and Hungry Ghost. Also, Sister Lost Soul from Alejandro Escovedo. Some Annie Humphrey in there as well from her 2020 release, Eat What You Kill. That's The Resistance. And we heard Ace and Abby with Ray Zaragoza and Come Out from Here and Now. 29 minutes past 1 o'clock. It's Native Tuesday. I'm Jeff, sitting in for DJ Will, a.k.a. Cloudman, this afternoon. We have music up next from Looter Dry. This is from the album All Together Here, Big Fat Sky.

Years from now, my people will be forced to live in mobile homes on reservations. Your people will wear cardigans and drink highballs. We will sell our bracelets by the roadside. You will play golf and enjoy hot hors d'oeuvres. My people will have pain and degradation. Your people will have stations. The gods of my tribe have spoken.

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Your people will wear cardigans and drink highballs. We will sell our bracelets by the roadside.

0: and everything's being ruined. They don't care about people living on that land.
1: 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So
2: 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Haunting national disgrace with no solution in sight.
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more than money they spend. Skyscraper buildings, corporate corridor,

sophistication smiles hide stain and decay. Realistic decisions in columns and ledgers, dividing profits among themselves. Spoils of war are spoils of war, says Junkman, owner of the junk.

John Trudell and Jesse Ed Davis, a.k.a. Grief Graffiti Man, here on Native Tuesday on WOJB. Ribbon Skirt before that with Off Res from last year's Bite Down. And we heard the Hallucination, Burn Your Village to the Ground, the Neon Natives remix from 2015. And Lunar Drive in that set as well, from the 1999 album All Together Here. We heard Big Fat Sky. It's about 11 and a half minutes in front of 2 o'clock. I'm Jeff, sitting in for DJ Will, a.k.a. Cloudman, here on Native Tuesday. 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We have Jim Boyd up next here on Native Tuesday. This is A Million Miles Away here on WOJB.

0: Music from Ace Sanabe here on WOJB Reserve. That's somebody else from the album Here and Now. Jim Boyd before that with A Million Miles Away from 1996, the album First Come, Last Served. I'm Jeff, sitting in this afternoon for DJ Will, a.k.a. Cloudman, here on the Native Tuesday program with you until 4 o'clock. We have music from Brulé up next. This is Star People here on WOJB.
1: Washed in a neonic piantas. Hey, is that walking?

That is Margantoni here on Native Tuesday. Hold My Reservation from his album Heal the Divide on Ishkaday Records. Brulé in there as well, and title track to the album Star People. I'm Jeff. I'm with you until 4 o'clock this afternoon, filling in for DJ Will, a.k.a. Cloudman, here on Native Tuesday. 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Up next, we have music from Robbie Robertson, Contact from the Underworld of Red Boy. 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

0: what would you say to people who are thinking about coming but out here to help, but they're on the fence about it?
1: Tell them to come. 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
1: Will that change the way you do
0: things? 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

0: 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Change is coming now.
1: And we don't have to compete with anyone anymore because a rising tide raises all ships, right? I mean, this is, it's not about me, it's about everybody.

going back a decade there with Prolific the Rapper, and as they were known at the time, A Tribe Called Red, now Hallucination. Black Snakes, that was during the time that Standing Rock was really, really at a head. This is WOJB. You're listening to Native Tuesday. I'm Jeffrey Jones, sitting in for DJ Will, a.k.a. Cloudman, this afternoon. 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Free Narcan is also available at 5 kiosks throughout the community. Narcan can reverse an opioid overdose in less than 2 to 3 minutes and requires no professional medical experience. More information at 715-638-5102. So you can say, I care, I carry Narcan. We have some Bob Marley and the Wailers up next from the album Natty Dread. This is Rebel Music, 3 o'clock roadblock here on WOJB.

Ben Harper from Diamonds on the Inside, Brown Eyed Blues here on WOJB. Bob Marley and the Wailers. Before that, Rebel Music, 3 O'Clock Roadblock from 1974, the album Natty Dread. This is Native Tuesday. I'm Jeffrey Jones, sitting in for DJ Will, a.k.a. Cloud Man, this afternoon with you until 4 o'clock. Right now, some Keith Sekola going back to 1992 for the album Circle. This is Life. Yes, you're on WOJB.

That's the Bluestone Project from their 2006 release, Bluestone and Songs of Freedom, here on WOJB. Chester Knight and the Wind before that with Little Angel from Windfall. And we heard from Keith Sokola from the album Circle and Life, Yes. This is Native Tuesday here on WOJB Reserve. I'm Jeffrey Jones, sitting in for DJ Will, a.k.a. Cloud Man, who's a little under the weather. We've had some rain in the last hour or so. We have 65 degrees here at Le Coudray, and a good chance of rain to continue into the evening. Overnight, looking at lows in the mid-50s, patchy fog in the morning, and mostly sunny in the afternoon, getting up into the mid-70s for a high. Coming up in about 4.5 minutes, we've taken a little break for our afternoon news update from Public News Service right now. 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
1: Public News Service Tuesday afternoon update. I'm Mike Clifford. President Donald Trump is sounding off about the decision. Trump says British police should not have released on bail five men who were arrested near an airbase over a suspected bomb plot. Trump added the case might be linked to Iran, but he declined to give details. Speaking to reporters, Trump said, "I'm surprised they released them. I wouldn't have done that." Next to Tennessee, where Krista Pike, a woman who was convicted of murder 30 years ago, is set to be put to death today after her request for clemency was denied. The Guardian notes if the execution does go through, she will be the first woman executed in the state in 200 years. Meantime, through local activity, the pushback over data center development continues to rise in rural America. Skeptics of AI say they are worried about the industry boom in Tennessee and across the country.
2: The backlash has sparked calls for 700 local moratoriums nationwide. While most data center bans are in metro areas, two-thirds of all new facilities are proposed or have been enacted in rural communities. Stephen Smith with Southern Alliance for Clean Energy believes it's time for national action.
3: People behind this technology don't fully understand it and aren't putting the proper guard rails of protections. So you would think that the federal government would be playing a role here.
2: Tennessee does not have a statewide moratorium on new data centers, but several local cities and counties have enacted temporary local pauses or zoning restrictions. This story was produced with original reporting from Julia Tilton for the Daily Yonder. Danielle Smith reporting.
1: And Arkansas was the first state in the country to ban transgender-affirming care for kids.
4: The state also has a law that allows Arkansans to sue for damages if they encounter someone in a bathroom, changing room, shelter, or correctional facility who does not align with the designated sex on the restroom. It's estimated more than 10,000 transgender people live in the natural state, and the nonprofit Intransitive is there to help them feel seen and accepted. The organization Cynthia Martinez says it's easy for members to feel left out, especially during commemorations like this Hispanic Heritage Month.
5: Yeah, we have a right to be included in our fundamental to our culture. We're also trying to create more acceptance within the rest of our community.
4: I'm Frieda Ross reporting.
1: Next, young people in Illinois navigating more than just vaping when it comes to nicotine. And experts say the changing landscape can make use harder to detect. Kristen Terzakian with Truth Initiative says illegal flavored disposable vapes remain popular while discreet high nicotine pouches are gaining ground.
6: And certainly with oral nicotine pouches, they may be using them and a parent and educator would have no idea.
1: Youth vaping is at its lowest level in nearly a decade, but more than 1.4 million middle and high school students nationwide still decide to vape. This is Public News Service.
7: Regenerative agriculture in South Dakota and across the U.S. can be profitable and also help reverse climate change. That's according to a new study.
8: An Ectisys Foundation study finds that soil at regenerative farms captures 39% more carbon than on traditional farms, which in turn leads to more biodiversity and healthier food. Dr. Jonathan Lundgren, the foundation's executive director, says if food producers converted row cropping to regenerative practices in North America, it would capture and store 1 to 2 years of annual greenhouse gas emissions.
9: When you compare that to the next technological solution, the results of those other solutions are laughable compared to what our food system is capable of.
8: The study also finds crop yields on regenerative farms match national averages for traditional row crops, and the profit potential can be greater for these farms. I'm Laura Hatch reporting.
7: Next, New York advocates want to limit plastic packaging for baby food.
10: A Greenpeace report finds around 11,000 microplastic particles in each Dan and Happy Baby Organics pouch and an estimated 5,000 in a Nestle Gerber Organics pouch. Despite widespread support, the state's Packaging Reduction and Recycling Infrastructure Act failed to make it out of committee. Erica Serino with Plastic Pollution Coalition says passing bills like this are challenging because of the plastic-friendly political atmosphere.
11: Businesses are more encouraged to use plastics and
6: other materials because of the price point. Plastic is so heavily subsidized by specifically the U.S. government, but also other governments around the world. And it is seen as kind of the default, easy, inexpensive option.
10: The bill calls for manufacturers to reduce plastic packaging by 30% over 12 years, with the first 10% reduction required by 2027. It also calls for a modest fee on packaging paid by product producers, with the money going to local taxpayers. I'm Edwin J. Vieira.
7: Finally, an Indianapolis teacher is one of just three educators nationwide receiving a national award for excellence in civics education. We get more now from our Joe Ulori.
11: Kaylee Dominguez teaches fifth grade science and social studies at Kittley Intermediate School. She is the only Indiana recipient of the 2026 American Civic Education Teacher Award. Dominguez brings civics to life with hands-on lessons, including a mock Congress that showed her students just how difficult passing a bill can be.
12: I found a way. It was messy. It was chaotic, but the kids learned from it. They're like, wow, so this is a very complicated process.
11: Dominguez divided students into a House and Senate. They wrote bills, worked through committees, and voted. One proposed extra recess. Another required their teacher, playing the president, to provide snacks every day. Dominguez threatened a veto. This story was produced with original reporting from Marilyn Odendahl for the Indiana Citizen.
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13: It's 6 minutes past 3 o'clock. 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We are community-powered radio from Le Coudre. And this is Native Tuesday for the next hour. I'm Jeff with you until 4 o'clock, sitting in for DJ Will, a.k.a. Cloudman, here this afternoon. We have 65 degrees. There's been rain in the area, and 70% chance of that continuing into the evening. Today's high is in the upper 60s, where we're at about right now, and overnight lows in the mid-50s, showers giving away to a patchy fog, and lows in the mid-50s. Tomorrow, patchy fog continuing in the morning, giving way to mostly sunny skies during the daytime hours in the afternoon, with a high in the mid-70s. Wednesday night, looking at mostly cloudy skies, low 50s for an overnight low. And Thursday, partly sunny in the mid to upper 60s. Again, right now we have 65 here at Le Coudre. 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The Fish Shed serves fresh whitefish tacos, burbot chowder, sandwiches, and red beans and rice made from scratch daily, along with regional beers and Bayfield ciders on tap, indoors or harborside. 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Hours are now Thursdays, 4 until 8 p.m., Friday and Saturday, 11 a.m. to 8 p.m., and Sunday, 11 to 6. Event information, including live music and the season finale on October 18th, is on Facebook and Instagram at Corny Fish Shed. Continuing with the music this afternoon here on Native Tuesday, another one from Lunar Drive from All Together Here. This is All Eyes Were Stones.
14: I'm telling you the exact truth.

0: Sing with it? Can we sing with it?
1: I don't remember anything. I can't just like. I don't remember how.

Planet and Lunar Drive in there as well. All Eyes Were Stones from All Together Here. It's 24 minutes past 3 o'clock. We're with you till 4 here on Native Tuesday on WOJB, broadcasting from Le Coup d'Oreille. We have music from Casper Lomwana. Lomadawa, Casper Lomadawa here on Native Tuesday. This is Ideal Dub.

That's Samantha Crane from Gumshoe. Came out last year. And Dragonfly here on WOJB. Stevie Wonder before that. 1980 Master Blaster Jam in the 12-inch single. And Casper Lomandawa and Ideal Dub from Honor the People here on WOJB. It's Native Tuesday. I'm Jeffrey Jones. I'm sitting in for DJ Will, a.k.a. Cloudman, this afternoon. 20 minutes in front of 4 o'clock. We're with you for another 20 minutes or so here this afternoon. Then Reclaimed comes your way from the CBC. 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We have music from Jim Pepper from Pepper's Pow Wow up next from 1980.

That is the Bluestone Project from Bluestone 2006 on Canyon Records, John Doe, featuring Aaron White, Gary Rasmussen, and also some Hendrix experience in there as well, doing Dylan's All Along the Watchtower from Electric Ladyland, and Jim Pepper leading off that set, 1971, Pepper's Powwow, and Witchy Taito. I'm Jeff. Thanks for tuning in. I've been filling in for DJ Will, a.k.a. Cloudman, here on Native Tuesday on WOJB Reserve. Coming up at 4 o'clock, stay tuned for Reclaimed from the CBC. A little bit of Dreams of Wounded Knee by Bill Miller to take us out here on Native Tuesday on WOJB Reserve. We are community-powered radio from Lacouture.

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song to honor the power and spirit of a sacred being that roamed the territory of the Sinemok Nation on Vancouver Island. That was sister duo Ait Lelum with Gwayat Sun, or Grizzly Bear Song. As the story's told, the first grizzly bear didn't start on the ground. It lived way up inside a giant cedar tree, and one day it decided to journey down and walk the earth. But when it reached the ground, the earth shook due to its massive size. But despite its overwhelming power and fierce presence, Gwayat Sun was gentle, and it showed the Sinemok people what it meant to be kind. I'm Jared Martineau. This is Reclaimed, your home for Indigenous music on CBC. And today we're honoring the National Day for Truth and Reconciliation. Let's head to the north. In the ice and tundra of Nunavut, the land extends in every direction to the horizon, and you can almost hear that in Tanya Tagaq's music. She says this song conjures a psychic place of healing, rebirth, and artistic power that will shake the world. Here's Tanya Tagaq and the Ash Kusha remix of Earth Monster.

an amazing track. You just heard two songs featuring Tanya Tagak, and that one's a four-dimensional collab between producer Rise Ashen on the beats and a trifecta of Inuit Katajak artists, Tanya Tagak, Cynthia Pitsiolak, and Charlotte Kameny. Cynthia and Charlotte also perform as the throat-singing duo Sila, and if you're looking for more Arctic experimentalism at the edges of rhythm and sound, turn your ears and eyes to the north. I'm Jared Martineau. This is Reclaimed on CBC Music and Radio. Today we're honoring the National Day for Truth and Reconciliation with songs that celebrate Indigenous voices through the spirit of collaboration. Those musical connections can take many forms. And next up, let's hear Indigenous and non-Indigenous artists coming together to create new sounds rooted in ancient traditions. First up is one of my favorite tracks from DJ Crazy Cree's album, Future Generations. Crazy Cree is the musical alias of Cree artist Dallas Arcan. He reps the Alexander First Nation in Treaty 6, and he's not just a DJ and electronic beat maker. He's also a singer, a flute player, and a world champion hoop dancer. On this track, Crazy Cree links up with fellow DJ and producer Dancin' Dave for a gentle, down-tempo tune that honors all the mothers, daughters, sisters, and aunties and cookums. Here they are with Isquewak Reprise on Reclaimed.

That beautiful voice you just heard was Cree and Potawatomi singer and traditional dancer Thielen Kiknoswe, and he was joined on it by electronic producer Rise Ashen. They've released a few singles together over the years, but that one's definitely my favorite. It's a hypnotic meditation on the land and places we share, and the spirits that are always with us to remind us we're never alone. That was Same Home. This is Reclaimed. I'm Jared Martineau. You can find us across Turtle Island on SiriusXM and Native Voice One. Let's head to Quebec now to hear a collaboration between OG Cree artist Anaknid and Francophone singer and songwriter Ariane Moffat. Ariane's solo album Aquanaut was a big hit in Quebec back in the early 2000s, but two decades later she returned to the album and she invited a whole new generation of artists to reimagine and reinterpret the songs with her. On this duet with Anaknid, soft pop melodies meet club rhythms and they weave together to invite you to glide across an ethereal dance floor. Here's Anaknid and Ariane Moffat with Sur Ton Parallèle.

That was a new one from Korean Métis singer Jessa Skye. Jess has been open about her battles with depression and mental health. And she says, I choose to share the demons I face every day unapologetically through my music and social media, not out of pride, but out of humility. It's not easy, but it is possible to have joy amidst the pain. And she wrote that song as a virtual hug to anyone that needs it. I'm Jared Martineau. This is Reclaimed. You can listen live from anywhere in the world. Just head to the CBC Listen app and click the local tab. Today, we're honoring the National Day for Truth and Reconciliation. And when I think about the spirit of reconciliation, I think about the stories we tell and how we tell them with love, compassion, and honesty. Anishinaabe songwriter and musician Leonard Sumner doesn't just tell stories like that. He's a truth teller. His sound typically orbits around lyrical rap and acoustic guitar playing. But on this song, that North Star brightens and expands to include organ, bass, drums, and horns. And when those elements combine with Leonard Sumner's res poetry, they give the music a gravity that pulls you in and grounds you as you listen.

0: As long as that cedar still grows, our love is like sweet grass and sage. That blues-inspired heartfelt song was from Logan Stotts and Allison Russell with Sacred Love. And it braids an important connection, that deep love in all its forms is a sacred kind of medicine. Logan calls that one a land back love song. And he says, despite the many challenges we face as Indigenous people, you gotta find love in the fight. Love for what you fight for, and fight for what you love. This is Reclaimed on CBC Music and Radio. I'm Jared Martineau. Let's head to South Dakota now, to the lands of the Ocheti Shakowi, the people of the Seven Council Fires. That's where rapper and producer Bazil is from, and he reps the Cheyenne River Lakota and Crow Creek Dakota tribes. I want to play you something from his album, Dakushni. In Lakota, that literally means I'm nothing or I'm nobody, but it's not negative. For Bazil, it represents an important teaching about humbling yourself and letting go of your ego. Or as he says, to become this nothing so that all my actions are for the purpose of others around me. Here's the album's opening track. This is Bazil with Your Fave Indian on Reclaimed.
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1: These gangster type guys, they all got names like that they make up for themselves. Is that true?
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3: 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I'm Talon from Pi Pod Nation in Treaty 4 territory, and you're listening to Re.

A triple header of next wave native hip hop. That was Dene, Navajo rapper and musician Travis Thompson with Mutton Stew. He's one of three indigenous hip hop artists featured in a new documentary film called Turtle Island Rap. And it chronicles the lives, challenges, and artist journeys of Travis, along with up-and-coming indigenous rappers Wida Se and Ashta Hunter. And behind the scenes, it also features indigenous music representation. The Hallucination are on board as the film's creative producers. Go check out Turtle Island Rap. Before that, you heard a Plains Cree rapper on the West Coast, Talon with OT. I'm Jared Martineau. This is Reclaimed on CBC Music and Radio. Let's stay in Dene territory and hear a beautiful track from Kino Benali. After years of releasing music as DJ Beso, this piece comes to you from his first solo album under his own name. The album Nihima Nahasan roughly translates to our mother, Mother Earth, and it takes inspiration and reverence for traditional Dene musical forms. But Kino pushes things further. He weaves electronic-inspired beats, jazzy horns, pianos, and even the sounds of flowing water to build a home in a song. Here's Kino Benali with Ton Nilini, or River, on Reclaimed.

Minneapolis, that was Lady Midnight with the hypnotic tune, Able. You can find it on her excellent album, Pursuit and the Elusive, and it marks a departure in her sound from woozy downtempo R&B and soul into the midnight glow of clubby dance floor energy. But this is dance music with a purpose. The movement that Lady Midnight channels is a path to sonic liberation. Before that, you heard My Heavenly, a soaring arpeggiated instrumental from Sami artist Nilas. I'm Jared Martineau, and I hope you've enjoyed the music you've heard today as we honor the National Day for Truth and Reconciliation. Draw me a line to let me know. Reclaimed at cbc.ca is our email. You can listen again anytime on the CBC Listen app. You can catch us every week on CBC Music and Radio, and you can find us across Turtle Island on Sirius XM and Native Voice One. Our show is produced by Travis Pereira, Spiros Georgiou, Lauren Hancock, Judas Lynch, and me. Join me again next week for more songs and sounds from across the Indigenous world. I'll see you then. Hi, Miigwech, and Masi Cho for listening.

0: I think that if someone would have tried to say something to me when I was younger, I think that would have absolutely had a impact on my life. I think people were afraid to have that conversation.
1: Real talks about substance use can make an impact, and they're easier than you think. 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

0: This is On Point. I'm Meghna Chakrabarty. Way back in 1578, fishermen plying the waters off the coast of Peru noticed something weird. An unusually warm current in the Pacific was altering their catch. They named it El Niño, or the child, since the warm water resurfaced every few years around Christmas. In the centuries since, scientists have come to understand how this temporary flow of warmer-than-usual water in the Pacific Ocean can change weather patterns around the world. Well, this year, El Niño is back, and it's a big one. With waters so warm, even scientists not usually given to hyperbole are calling it a super El Niño. We've even heard one call it a Godzilla El Niño. Both of which mean potentially drastic weather and climate impacts everywhere on Earth. And here in the United States, just last week, California Governor Gavin Newsom declared a state of emergency in order to prepare California communities for the changes that El Niño might bring. So let's talk about why this year's El Niño is a quote-unquote super one, and really what that means for you wherever you are on planet Earth. So Daniel Swain joins us. He's a climate scientist with the University of California Agriculture and Natural Resources Group. He's also a research partner at the NSF National Center for Atmospheric Research. And he joins us from Davis, California. Daniel Swain, welcome to On Point.
1: Thanks for having me on the show, Meghna.
0: Okay, so first of all, I have heard the phenomenon of El Niño called something akin to the Pacific Ocean kind of burping up warm water to the surface. Let's get to the root causes. What causes that burping of warm water?
1: Yes. And I think I've myself used various expressions to sort of refer to how and why the Pacific Ocean is so influential in global climate and during El Niño events, how it essentially becomes this discharging battery, if you will. So the oceans all around the world store a considerable amount of heat. We know that the oceans cover something like 70% of the Earth's surface. We live, in a certain sense, on a water planet. Mm-hmm. So when the climate is warming, for example, the oceans are doing a lot of that heat absorbing work for us. And El Niño itself, as you mentioned, is a natural climate oscillation. It's not caused by climate change itself, but fundamentally what it does is it releases every 2 to 7 years or so large amounts of heat that are stored in the subsurface. So beneath the surface of the ocean and the deeper ocean, it emerges during El Niño events, and it does so in a specific patch of the eastern tropical Pacific Ocean west of the Galapagos Islands. Fundamentally, that's what El Niño is. It's just this episodic warming of the eastern equatorial Pacific Ocean. And when it does so, it can profoundly affect global weather patterns for months thereafter.
0: Yeah, so we'll talk about that for the majority of the hour, but I'm kind of interested in the thermodynamics of the of the Pacific. How is it? What triggers this release of heat from the deep ocean?
1: Well, we talk about El Niño as one part of a broader cycle, the El Niño Southern Oscillation, or ENSO is the acronym. The other end of the spectrum from El Niño is La Niña, so El Niño is the warm phase, La Niña is the cool phase of the same oscillation. It goes back and forth every 2 to 7 years or so, but the reason why it's 2 to 7 years is not because it regularly goes from 2 to 7 years, but because it can be anywhere from 2 to 7 years. So it's sort of an irregular oscillation, and sometimes it takes longer than other times for a certain amount of heat to build up in the subsurface of the tropical Pacific Ocean. And when we let more of that heat build up over longer periods, generally speaking, then there's more heat to potentially be released in a larger El Niño event. So generally, it would be difficult, for example, to get back-to-back strong El Niño events simply because we've released so much of the accumulated heat that it will take years, some years, for it to build back up to the same level. Now, in a warming climate, some of the heat that's being released is heat coming from the fact that the planet is absorbing more energy, including the oceans, than it used to. But either way, whether that accumulated heat is coming from long-term accumulation, from climate change, or whether it's just part of the natural aspect of the cycle, where this is sort of the mechanism by which the Earth sort of releases excess heat from the oceans into the atmosphere, where it gets dissipated globally. This is sort of an equilibration mechanism. This is one of the ways that the climate system manages to redistribute heat from the tropical oceans and dissipate it throughout the global atmosphere.
0: Nature is beautiful, isn't she? I mean, the idea that an entire ocean can kind of recalibrate seeking a thermodynamic balance is just remarkable to me. Last kind of nerdy, I guess, deep chemistry and physics question. Is it just that the makeup of the deeper waters in the Pacific, it's, you know, salinity, etc., there's a maximum amount of heat that it can hold before it has to be released? Because I'm just kind of wondering why it doesn't further dissipate sort of elsewhere within the water. Like, why doesn't it move with currents to the southern oceans or the Arctic?
1: Right, and there are other current systems that can do that in other ocean systems, but still, it's true that ENSO and the tropical Pacific are a little bit special, and that's partly because of just the fundamental geography of the Pacific Basin. The Pacific Rim, you know, is an enormous basin. If you include the entire North Pacific, the entire South Pacific, it's this vast ocean. It takes up a significant fraction of the surface of the Earth to go from the west coast of North America to Asia, and then southwest to Australia, and southeast to the South America. And so the basin has some unique characteristics. The general state of things is there are east to west trade winds that blow in the tropics, so from South America to Indonesia, say, and that's the usual state of things. In a La Nina event, the cool phase, those trade winds actually strengthen, and you get even stronger than usual east to west winds in the tropics. Those east to west winds actually allow the surface of the ocean itself to pile up in the West Pacific, so there's literally a slope as much as a foot or two to the ocean surface itself between the West Pacific and the East Pacific under normal conditions. Now, it's not usually perceptible because that's occurring, you know, it's 1 or 2 feet vertically over thousands of miles horizontally, but it is notable from a large mass of water that's at an angle perspective. And during an El Nino event, what happens is these trade winds, for whatever reason, sometimes it's truly just random, sometimes there's a specific trigger, but it can just be random, they temporarily weaken for a while, enough that some of the water that is being held up by the force from this wind in the West Pacific literally sloshes back eastward, so that gravity is the restoring force. It wants that water to slosh back east if the ocean wind is no longer pushing it to the west, and it begins to do so. And that water in the West Pacific is much warmer than the water in the East Pacific. Again, a quirk of geography, because the East Pacific is where a lot of cold water upwells, so moves upward vertically from beneath. Long story short, this sets into motion a very complex chain of events where the water begins to slosh eastward, it's warmer, and then eventually if that warmer water makes it far enough east, it begins to disrupt the wind currents themselves, making the process self-perpetuating, a vicious cycle, essentially. And so this begins to perpetuate. So once it gets underway, it wants to complete the process. But how it begins in the first place is actually still an interesting scientific question. It can just be random weakening of the winds, it can be other things, but that's usually how it gets started.
0: Okay, thank you for explaining that, because I was always wondering, like, what was the trigger? And I guess the long story short is that we don't yet exactly know, but we know what happens once it an El Nino is triggered. And by the way, it can sometimes get confusing for folks who aren't full-time scientists when we talk about direction, compass directions over the ocean versus, you know, in the United States. So when you're talking about the Eastern Pacific, that would be the west coast of the United States, Mexico, South America, Canada. We're talking, right, correct?
1: Right, and in this case, the part of the East Pacific that matters is the tropical East Pacific. Yeah. So think the Galapagos Islands, the coasts of Peru and Ecuador.
0: Okay, and by the way, that coastal upwelling zone, I mean, I grew up in Oregon, so I'm a lover of coastal upwelling, but just linking back to our Peruvian fishermen in 1578, it's one of the reasons why fishing is so good in places off the coast of Peru, because that cold water that's coming up usually is full of nutrients that the fish love. Okay, so now we understand generally what causes an El Nino and what it is. How much from a quote-unquote average El Nino does this current phenomenon deviate from?
1: I think that's really at the crux of why we're even having this conversation today. Because if we were having a more typical, a weaker, moderate event even, there would probably not be as much focus on it. But that's not what we have this year. What we already have as of this late September conversation is a very strong El Nino event that is arguably already among the strongest we've ever observed at this time of year. And there is very high predictive confidence that it will strengthen further from here, becoming, in all likelihood, the strongest event we've ever observed at any point. By November or December. So that is a fairly extraordinary prediction. It's not the kind of prediction you hear very often for explicitly something that will be record-breaking. And in fact, that's been the forecast for a number of months now. So this is a remarkably bold forecast in some ways. And so far, it has played out almost exactly according to that early forecast. So we are anticipating an extremely strong El Nino event by November or December.
0: We've got 30 seconds before our first break, Daniel. And in terms of the measurement, are we talking about strength in terms of the temperature of the seawater in the area where the El Nino is occurring?
1: Typically, we measure the strength of El Nino based on how warm, how anomalously warm the water of the eastern equatorial Pacific Ocean gets. So, yes, but there are also other metrics we can talk about after the break.
0: Well, actually, quickly, how anomalous is it right now? By how many degrees?
1: Depends on the exact measure that we're using, but it's about 2.5 or even 3 degrees Celsius warmer than average. And that's a big deal in this part of the world.
0: Warmer than an average El Nino. Okay, Daniel Swain is a climate scientist with the University of California Agriculture and Natural Resources Group. We'll be right back. This is On Point.

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1: You're back with On Point. I'm Meghna Chakrabarty, and today we are getting a deep understanding of the current El Niño ocean phenomenon in the Pacific. It's being called a super El Nino this time around, and it could have pretty drastic impacts on climate and weather around the world. And Daniel Swain joins us. He's a climate scientist with the University of California Agriculture and Natural Resources Group. He's also a research partner at the NSF National Center for Atmospheric Research. Okay, so Daniel, I understand that if Pacific Ocean water temperatures at specific places, as you mentioned before, if it goes above, if it rises by roughly a half degree centigrade, then officially we're in an El Nino period. And if it goes above 2 degrees centigrade, then that's kind of where we get into super El Nino territory. Is that roughly correct?
2: Yes. And so, you know, for those trying to do the mental math to Fahrenheit, we just kind of multiply by 1.8. So, you know, we're talking about at the minimum level, you know, a warming of a patch of ocean that's really only a degree or so Fahrenheit to be minimally qualified as an El Nino event, essentially. And then as you correctly point out, once we get above about 1.5 degrees Celsius or a little over 2 degrees Fahrenheit, that's already a strong event. So it doesn't take a lot. It doesn't sound like a big number. But of course, the ocean on large scales, it doesn't vary as much as the atmosphere. So it takes a smaller increment to essentially be a big deal. So once we get above that sort of that 2 or so degree threshold Celsius, we're in fairly rare territory historically in terms of El Nino, and that would be considered a very strong event.
1: I understand that getting above 2 has only happened at, what, 2 or 3 times in recorded history?
2: Yeah, only a handful of times, and that would reach sort of the colloquial threshold for what some folks have termed a super El Nino, which remains a technically undefined term. You won't hear the federal agencies using it necessarily, but I think the broader notion that there is some tier above strong and that it's worth distinguishing between the merely strong and the extraordinary, I think is fair, and I do think we're in that extraordinary territory
1: okay.
2: this year.
1: So if it's above 2 degrees C, that is in the quote-unquote super El Nino category, I can't remember, how much higher is it right now already?
2: Well, it depends a little bit on the measure. There's actually a couple of different measures floating around now, okay. Partly because the global oceans have warmed so much due to climate change that NOAA and other agencies have kind of created an adjusted value to sort of make an apples-to-apples comparison with the cooler historical past. So if we use that metric, I think we're getting close to, we're already above 2, certainly regardless. But I think if we use the unadjusted metric, just looking literally at how much warmer this patch of the ocean is than it would usually be at this time of year, we're now getting above 3 degrees Celsius. So that's above, you know, 5 degrees Fahrenheit, which would be already the strong, the highest value we've seen for any September on record.
1: And it's likely to get warmer as we get deeper into the year?
2: Yes, there is remarkable unanimity among predictive models and predictive agencies that this particular event will become the strongest on record by any objective metric by October or November. So yes, and you know, we're not even at the peak yet. And a lot of the impacts from this event, especially away from the equator, might not even peak until after the event peaks. So we're still waiting for the peak intensity of El Nino, and then we might have to wait another month or two beyond that to see the peak impacts in many places.
1: Okay. So now we've kind of got a hold on what's happening in this really critical part of the Pacific. And if I can put it sort of in very, very layman's terms, we have a giant, the largest body of water on planet Earth is pumping heat, right, to the surface, and then I presume that is that heat then going into the atmosphere? How do we connect that with heat then

0: literally is an exponent. So you can imagine how if it's an exponential rise in the rate at which evaporation can occur with each degree of warming, once we get to 2 or 3 degrees of warming, that's not such a small number anymore. We're talking about, you know, increases in rates of evaporation that are starting to be rather dramatic. And so the way that the ocean actually releases this heat and transfers it to the atmosphere, there's a little bit of the, you know, conduction going on between the ocean and the air above it, just because the water's warmer, so the air above it gets a little bit warmer. But the main way that this heat's being transferred to the atmosphere is in a latent form, in the form of this vastly increased evaporation. So huge amounts of water vapor entering the global atmosphere, adding latent heat to the global atmosphere, and that is what in turn ends up getting distributed all around the world, affecting the global hydrologic cycle, and ultimately shifting storm tracks.
1: Okay, so then help us understand why. I mean, again, just non-scientists, we like to think in kind of somewhat linear terms. So I love that we're in the world of exponential feedback cycles here. But so if we're having this pump of massive amounts of moisture, as you're saying, going into the atmosphere, people might wonder, well, then why have we been hearing about the super El Nino causing, you know, terrible droughts in some places? If, you know, more moisture going into the air.
0: Yes, and so this is an excellent point. So one of the things that happens, there's really two things to understand about how a very large El Nino event like this year's extremely strong, probably record strong event, what it does to the global climate system to influence weather patterns in remote regions. Now, as you might expect, locally along the coasts of Peru and Ecuador, it dramatically affects local climate because the ocean can be right along the immediate coast, even warmer, something like 10 degrees Fahrenheit warmer than average. That's pretty dramatic, and that's what we've got right now. So the water's warmer, it doesn't get as cool, they have more rain in those regions. That much might be a little bit intuitive, right? Because the ocean right offshore, right outside your doorstep is much warmer. But it's a little bit less obvious how that translates to droughts in some regions, as you say, and floods potentially in others. And the reason that that happens is there's two big things going on. One, as we mentioned, a really big El Nino releases a huge amount of heat and moisture into the global atmosphere. So it accelerates the global hydrologic cycle. It just sort of ups the ante overall. There's higher risk, higher reward. There's more moisture available if it is going to rain, but there's also warmer temperatures and greater rates of evaporation or moisture loss if it's not raining. So by virtue of warming global temperature temporarily, it just supercharges the whole global hydrologic cycle. That's number one. Number two is also, in addition to that universal effect, El Nino also acts, if you will, like a ripple in a pond, literally sending wave-like emanations out from this region in the central and eastern tropical Pacific in a way that affects the jet stream.
1: Ah.
0: And the jet stream is essentially this river of high velocity air that defines the path that storms take. So indirectly, this is the way that El Nino can kind of result in very different effects in adjacent regions. Because you might imagine you shift the storm track away from one region and toward another, you're redirecting a lot of that water from one place to the next.
1: Okay, so is that why we've been hearing that there may be a less severe hurricane season in the Atlantic because of the jet stream connection?
0: Well, you know, that's actually yet another wrinkle in all of this. It does get quite complicated, doesn't it? But the basic idea there with the hurricanes, and this is actually a prediction that had been made as early as the spring, by the way, that has now essentially been validated as we get through the peak of hurricane season. The Atlantic hurricane season has been extremely quiet. In fact, I believe we haven't actually had a single hurricane, only a few tropical storms. That's one of the least active Atlantic hurricane seasons on record. And it's not for lack of warmth. There's been some record warm ocean water, which is hurricane fuel, in places like the Gulf and of Mexico and in the subtropical Atlantic. But the reason why we haven't seen those hurricanes in that basin is because what a strong El Nino does is it reduces what's

0: called vertical wind shear. So winds that change direction and strength with height, which are really unfavorable. You can kind of think of them as if they're strong enough, they kind of like to decapitate incipient hurricanes. And so the more of it you have, the harder it is for hurricanes to become established. El Nino increases the amount of that storm decapitating wind shear that exists over the Atlantic and can really put the kibosh on hurricane season, as it has this year, but it does the opposite in the eastern Pacific basin. It greatly decreases wind shear, can increase the potential risk of hurricanes, and that too is exactly what we've seen, where actually the Atlantic has been near record quiet, but the Pacific has been near record active.
1: Oh, okay, so and correct me if I'm wrong, but major storms in the Pacific, they're typhoons, right? Same phenomenon, but called something different.
0: Depends on the part of the basin. So okay. Right now, for example, there's a hurricane making landfall in Baja California in Mexico. And Hawaii has experienced multiple hurricane events this year as well. And those would be called hurricanes. Now, in the West Pacific, you're right. Those would be typhoons. And it's just another name for the same type of storm.
1: Okay. Daniel, hang on here for a second, because I do want to return to you in a couple of minutes and talk about climate effects in other places around the world. But let's return our attention to the oceans for a moment. And Tom Pickerel joins us to do that. He's the Global Director of the Ocean Program at the World Resources Institute. Tom Pickerel, welcome to On Point.
2: Thank you very much for having me.
1: So let me just quickly ask you, there's, you know, so many people, billions of people around the world and the nations they live in rely, you know, on healthy oceans. What effect might the El Nino have, on people and our relationship with the seas?
2: Yeah, firstly, as you say, it's impossible to sort of predict the impacts, but we can certainly look at previous impacts and sort of extrapolate somewhat. And Daniel gave a really good summary of what happens during an El Nino. And while El Nino is global, it's
1: Tom, are you there? Okay, well, we'll try to get him back. We had a pretty shaky line there to begin with. So Daniel, actually, I'm wondering if you want to pick up that question, because I'm thinking of fisheries, of coastal communities. Not only are the fisheries, I suppose, at risk of some kind of change, but if we're talking about the possibility of greater flooding in certain places, that has to be of concern for, millions of people around the world.
0: Yeah, and you're absolutely right that El Nino is both an oceanic and an atmospheric process. They are tightly connected, and along, again, directly affected portion of the South American coast, Peru and Ecuador, this profoundly affects fisheries and coastal communities because the water is so much warmer. As you correctly pointed out earlier, that means there's less nutrient-rich water that's upwelling from the deeper, colder, nutrient-rich ocean, so the species might be less prevalent or might not be doing as well. So your fisheries catches, if you're a commercial fisher, might not be as good. But also, it has significant ecological impacts because this can extend far beyond the primary El Nino region, all up and down the coasts of North and South America. In fact, we're seeing this now all the way up into California already, where the water temperatures in Southern California are nearly record warm as well, and we're seeing the arrival of subtropical species, both fish and marine mammals and birds and even some venomous sea snakes, believe it or not, are showing up on the beaches of Southern California. So it can shift range of species. It can threaten their viability. Everything from kelp forests to marine mammals to seabirds can struggle in this environment, not just because there's less nutrient-rich upwelling in some cases, but because it's genuinely difficult for a lot of these species to withstand the prolonged marine heat wave that can result, because we usually don't see heat waves that are as dramatic in the ocean as we do in the atmosphere. It just takes a lot more energy to heat water than it does air by the same amount. So when we do see these persistent extreme marine heat waves, whether from El Nino or something else, they can have pretty devastating effects if they persist long enough on marine ecosystems.
1: Okay, so everything on planet Earth, all life depends on the climate that we live in. And so I wonder, there are major systems that are quite vulnerable to perturbations in climate. I mean, agriculture being one of them. Are there concerns about how in various places around the world, even a temporary shift in the amount of rainfall or the increase in drought might have an impact on global food systems?
0: The short answer is yes. And one of the concerns about a really strong El Nino like we've got this year is that it's just that. It's that there are global effects. It's not isolated to one area in the same way that a shock to the agricultural system might otherwise be. But you can get multiple simultaneous shocks on different continents. For example, Southern Africa likely to see significant drought, and that can affect the maize crop there. The Indonesia and the maritime continent also drought, wildfire disruptions to agriculture. But in parts of Southeastern South America, we'll see heavy rainfall and flooding that could disrupt agriculture. And the same thing is true in the Southwestern and Southeastern United States. Lots of additional beyond average precipitation likely this winter in these locations. And part of it is the fact that it's not just one region, but it's a bunch of different simultaneous regions, including others I didn't mention there, that kind of have these disruptions at the same time that causes a big part of the problem.
1: Okay, so there's no slack in the system where it's happening when it's happening everywhere at once. Okay, can we just stick for 30 seconds with the Southwestern United States, because you just mentioned that? You know, people might think, hey, actually, more rainfall is good on the one hand for, I don't know, like wildfire suppression. But on the other hand, we're talking about potential, like lots of flooding events with the sudden bursts of rainfall.
0: Yeah, and this is where, you know, El Nino in general may not tell us very much, but a record strength El Nino probably does tell us something quite significant, and it probably will increase the likelihood of a wet winter, maybe even a very wet winter in California, and really the whole southern tier of the U.S., extending all the way from central California east to the Carolinas, so that whole swath of the country. And in some of these places, it probably will result in a significant elevation in flood risk later this winter. Now, the silver lining is it could potentially, if we're lucky, bring some extra water to the drought-stricken lower Colorado Basin.
1: Well, Daniel, hang on here for just a second. I'm sorry I had to interrupt, but we'll pick up that thought in just a moment. This is On Point.

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1: You're back with On Point. I'm Meghna Chakrabarty. And before we return to our conversation with Daniel Swain about the quote-unquote super El Nino, once again, I just want to remind you about a really special series that is coming up in October. We're going to spend a five-part series looking at what we're calling the senior class, the gerontocracy in America, and how older Americans have come to amass, as a cohort, political power, influence at the ballot box, and wealth. And one of those specific episodes is going to be all about money. And so for anyone who's not a boomer, essentially, millennials, Gen Zers, and yes, Gen X, I see you. I see us out there. We want to know, how are you doing financially? Are you able to save money every month? Do you have a nest egg or a sufficient rainy day fund? Do you own your own home? Or does that seem to be something that's quite far off for you? And if you're struggling, what do you think is keeping you from financial success? So tell us your story. Give us the picture of your world in money. You can do that by grabbing your phone and looking for the On Point Vox Pop app. Wherever you get your apps, just look for On Point Vox Pop. You can also call us at 617-353-0683. And oh, by the way, when you tell us your story, also, if you want to, let us know how you think it compares to your parents' life or aunts and uncles or older members of your family, and where they were when they were your age. Okay, so now back to our conversation with Daniel Swain about the Super El Nino. And Daniel, I'm sorry I had to cut you off there, but you were saying that because of this Super El Nino, it is possible, we can't say for sure, that there could be some, let's call it drought relief in the Colorado Basin, you said. So in places like Lake Mead that have got such low water, that bathtub ring is getting bigger and bigger every year.
2: Yes, it is possible, although it's a very tentative possibility, mm-hmm. in the sense that even if we were to get a very wet winter in this region, it really wouldn't solve the deep severity of the multi-decadal long-term problem. So it might put us in a better place than we were this year, for example, which some of us will take. But it's one of those situations where I'm more concerned this winter about overabundance of water in the Southwest and the southeastern U.S. perhaps than the reverse. So we'll have a period of worrying about floods, I think, later this winter across a good portion of the southern swath of the United States, and then we can go back to take stock maybe next summer, see how much water we were able to bank in the Colorado. Fingers are crossed, but it's very unlikely it would solve the long-term crisis there, but it could still help a bit.
1: Yeah, I mean, if it did solve the long-term crisis that we've been having, it would be an unbelievable amount of water that would have to fall out of the sky, which would produce its own problems. Okay, so you talked about sort of the southern tier of the United States. Similarly, or not similarly, what could be the potential changes in the northern tier of the United States?
2: Yeah, so the main reason why the southern tier of the continental U.S. generally would be wetter in the winter from a very strong El Nino like this year's is because the storm track, the jet stream, shifts southward. So essentially it shifts the preferred location or the path that storms take or where they might develop and strengthen southward. And in so doing, it sometimes shifts it away from the northern tier. So the Pacific Northwest and the northern tier of U.S. states and much of Canada generally might see a little bit less winter storm activity, and so see somewhat drier conditions, and in some cases, somewhat warmer conditions as well. That's more of a up in Canada type of thing. It's a little bit less distinct across the northern tier of U.S. states. So the clearest signal is wetter across the southern tier from California to Florida and the Carolinas. And then if we're up in Canada, western Canada, generally drier with lower winter snowpack. Central Canada, warmer winter. The northern tier of U.S. states can kind of be in that transition zone where it's a little harder to figure out exactly what might happen.
1: Okay. So, in just a few minutes, Daniel, I want to come back to something that you said near the beginning of the show, and that is the relationship between this super El Nino and the long-term climate change we have been seeing. But before that, I do want to touch upon a couple other major impacts that this El Nino could have on humanity worldwide. And in order to do that, we spoke with Michelle Nunn, who's the president and CEO of CARE. It's the International Humanitarian Organization. And Michelle says the potential effects of El Nino will be felt even more in places that are already facing hardship and conflict.
3: So we have the magnitude of the conflicts that are happening in Ukraine and the Middle East, which have huge repercussions around the world. So they're affecting fertilizer prices and gas prices in places like Somalia and Sudan. On top of that, you have the localized conflict in places like Yemen and Afghanistan and also Sudan and Ethiopia and Somalia.
1: We also talked about food changes in agriculture with Daniel Swain. Well, Nunn says that in 2025, there were almost 300 million people across 53 countries who already faced acute food insecurity.
3: There's an estimate that with El Nino, it could push that number up by almost another 50 million people. And the reason that happens is because the climate is changing. It can be because of drought. It can be because of heat. It can be because of floods. But all of that makes it very difficult for smallholder farmers who make up the majority of people who are living in poverty are facing into a very difficult climate.
1: And specifically about the flooding, Michelle says that that poses a problem for farmers, as you heard, and also aid workers in the region.
3: In some places, that can mean how do we ensure that there's water catchment and that there's a way in which we can ensure that we mitigate for flooding as a result of what might be increasing rains. In other places, it is how do we get drip irrigation and how do we ensure that we have solar-powered wells so that you don't have to walk an extra 5 or 10 miles if you're a woman trying to provide water for your family.
1: And Michelle also says that all of this will have extended consequences, particularly for certain groups of people who will suffer a disproportionate impact.
3: It's also women and girls who are so often, for instance, the last to eat in their families, eating the least, and are also, you know, having the burden and responsibility of, for instance, getting water or taking care of their children to make sure that they're protected. And there's a disproportionate impact around gender-based violence when you see the heat increase.
1: All right. And finally, she told us one more thing, that maybe some of these extra storms are going to happen, as Daniel told us earlier, in Southeast Asia, or maybe there will be drought effects in Africa or hotter summers in or hotter temperatures in Europe. So why should U.S. citizens care? Well, Michelle says the global effects of El Nino are something that all Americans should think about, even if it seems that the damage or the biggest damage is happening on the other side of the globe.
3: It is in our economic and our health and our national security interest to ensure that these fragile contexts don't extend and proliferate so that they end up with more conflict. That, for instance, in a place like the DRC where they're dealing with Ebola, if they are having to deal with Ebola on top of these other really difficult challenges as it relates to poverty, weather, and the intersection therein, not going to be able to fight Ebola. And then you see the spread of Ebola.
1: So that's Michelle Nunn, president and CEO of CARE, the international aid group. Okay, Daniel, I'm going to get back to kind of some fundamentals here that you talked about earlier, because I suppose by this time, a lot of people are wondering, well, we have this record-breaking El Nino happening at a time where we've been hearing for years that that sea surface temperatures have been going up anyway due to climate change. I mean, is that part of what's feeding this super big, this Godzilla El Nino?
2: And this turns out to be a question that is even more difficult to answer than it might sound, because it's at the cutting edge of climate science, but I think we have enough time to dig into it a little bit here. The short answer is yes, that although El Niño and La Niña and ENSO, the broader cycle itself, is a natural cycle that was here long before human-caused climate change, it is something that is profoundly affected by that same climate change and is affecting how we perceive climate change. So let me explain what I mean by that. Because El Niño essentially is the Earth's climate system's the way in which it releases excess heat from the tropical Pacific Ocean, which is where a lot of the excess heat goes in the first place, there is simply more and more heat that needs to be released through this mechanism as the amount of global heating increases. A lot of it's going into the oceans, and much of the global ocean is the Pacific. So there is more sequestered heat, if you will, in the Pacific Ocean that needs to come out as the climate warms. So that might, you might imagine, that could lead to either more frequent or at least more intense, when they do occur, El Niño events. And also, the global oceans are warming in general. They aren't only warming in the El Niño region, but they're also warming in the adjacent regions.
1: Yeah.
2: And here's where things get a little bit complicated. Interestingly, the long-term trend in the Pacific Ocean has seen a bit of a warming hole right in this eastern equatorial Pacific Ocean region that's home to El Niño, which means that because that patch of ocean has been warming less quickly than the rest of the global oceans, that there is a little bit of an apples to oranges problem, where because that patch of ocean is warming more slowly, we need to make that adjustment factor to how we measure El Niño that we was talking about earlier. But the reality is, the oceans are still warming, and as they warm, it is becoming easier to achieve certain thresholds of absolute ocean warmth, as you'd expect.
1: Well, so can I just jump here for a second? Because now I wonder if there's also another kind of feedback loop in operation now with El Niño, because if El Niño raises the temperature in this part of the Pacific, even if it's just temporarily, and then it changes climate around the world, when the sea temperature, ocean temperatures go back down, do they go back down to a higher level, essentially a new set point, which is higher than it was before?
2: Well, and that's the trillion-dollar question, because in a climate that wasn't changing, that was stationary over time, that wasn't warming, the answer is largely yes, that the climate system should sort of temporarily warm for 6 to 12 months during a big El Niño event, and then cool afterward during the subsequent La Niña, the cool phase, pretty much back to where it was before, steady states, a warming and a cooling, if you will. We still get that warming and subsequent cooling, but the problem is, because the climate change is still there lurking in the background, we're probably not going to cool back down to where we were before this big El Niño event. And so that's what we're beginning to see, is that historically, the way we experience global warming is, in fact, that we see these huge stair steps upwards during big El Niño events, temporarily record-breaking global warmth. We see a little bit of relative cooling thereafter, but we don't return to our old baseline. It stays elevated. So that's kind of the mechanism by which we're experiencing global warming, is in this staircase, this escalating temperature staircase toward warmer temperatures, punctuated by these El Niño warming periods and then kind of slight partial cooling or plateau periods during the subsequent La Niña events. So that's what we're expecting this year. By late 2026, we'll probably have record-breaking global warmth again, likely to persist into 2027. So that is sort of a key aspect of how we're experiencing all of this.
1: So on an immediate time scale, the next few years, as you're saying, even within the lifetime of people currently living, this sounds kind of gloomy. But do you have any optimism in this case about what we can either learn from this El Niño or about its climate impacts overall, Daniel?
2: Well, El Niño is itself a natural process, and it's been around for all of human history, and it seems destined to continue, even with global warming. And so, it's something that's important that we understand, because it does have all of these cascading global impacts we've been talking about, from agriculture to water supply to global security. So it's important to understand it. This kind of huge El Nino event will offer a scientific opportunity, because it's a big push to the system, if you will. So large signal makes it a little bit easier to study. The challenge is that this could have some really negative impacts for millions of people in the meantime. But I do think we'll probably be able to glean some interesting and important, societally important scientific understandings from what ends up happening this year. And I think the other thing I would add is that, we talk about climate adaptation, forget El Nino for a moment, but just thinking about how climate is changing the risk of extreme weather events and droughts and food supply disruptions and all these sorts of things, we want to increase our level of societal resilience to those regardless of why they occur in a particular year. This is something that's important for human health and well-being all around the world. And so a lot of the same things that we might do to respond to a really big El Nino event, or that we might do to adapt to a warming climate to make our society more resilient, they're similar. And so the better we can learn from one of these events and apply it to the other, I think the better off we will be, because a lot of the things we need to be doing are overlapping there.
1: That's a really, really good point. In the last 30 seconds that we have, Daniel, are you a betting man?
2: I am not.
1: Okay. Because I was going to ask you, do you have a prediction about how warm it could actually get?
2: Well, if I were, I think the good money is definitely on record warm. In fact, right now, it does look like late 2026 into 2027, there's something like a 95% chance, maybe even higher, that we'll see a new record-breaking global temperature as a result of global warming plus this big El Nino event. So those are pretty good betting odds, I would say.
1: Honestly, in science, that's pretty much the equivalent to saying it's a sure thing. So, well, Daniel Swain, climate scientist with the University of California's Agriculture and Natural Resources Group. He's also at the NSF National Center for Atmospheric Research, joining us today from Davis, California. Daniel, thank you so much for helping demystify the headlines that we've been seeing about the Super El Nino. I really appreciate it.
2: Thanks for having me.
1: I'm Meghna Chakrabarty. This is On Point.

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2: Americans lost a record $16 billion in legal sports betting last year. The problem is acute among young men. More than half of men 18 to 49 in this country have an open sports book.
3: It's kind of insane how quickly we as a country, as a society, decided to unlearn the lessons that every civilization before us had learned.
2: That's on the next On Point.
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0: 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And there they go. Almost on time this morning. 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Oh, but the diaper bag wasn't closed. 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
3: Hello, I'm Neil Kirksall.
4: And I'm Chris Howden. Coming up on As It Happens...
3: Confronting the story. The story of the Cornell 7 is igniting fury well beyond the campus. But before the story was picked up widely, the editorial board at the university's paper made the decision to name the accused and call out the school. Its editor-in-chief tells us why they made that decision and what they've heard since.
4: And the tipping point. The CEO of Moosehead Beer says the new ban on Canadian alcohol has left a sour taste in his mouth, but he has no plans to move production south because he tells us, much like champagne comes from France, Moosehead Beer comes from Canada.
3: Those stories and more coming up for you on the Tuesday edition of As It Happens.

0: This is National Native News. I'm Jill Freitas. Leaders in the Alaska Native community are working to bring back the power of the Indigenous vote leading up to the state's November election. What was once a powerful voting bloc has weakened over the years as younger generations have become less politically active. Mark Moran reports.
1: Leaders in the Alaska Native community are working to bring back the power of the Indigenous vote leading up to the state's November election. What was once a powerful voting bloc has weakened over the years as younger generations have become less politically active. One in four voting age members is an Alaskan Native, and as recently as 1982, Indigenous people wielded substantial power at the polls. Some villages even had voter turnout as high as 80%. That number has fallen drastically, now hovering at closer to 30%. Michelle Spark of Get Out the Native Vote for Alaska Federation of Natives says Indigenous leaders are encouraging Native villagers to carry on the tradition of democracy established by their elders.
2: How difficult is it to convince a dozen of your friends and neighbors in a small community to invest in making informed decisions and testimony and willingness to serve? And that's what we're asking our people to do, is reflect on our history.
1: Spark says Alaska's Indigenous population prefers to cast its vote in person rather than by mail, which can often be difficult due to geography, health issues, or a lack of polling places. But even if voting by mail, postal service can often be interrupted by severe weather. There's also limited access to Alaskan communities that can only be reached by boat or plane. The Alaska Federation of Natives has worked in schools to teach young people about civics and government. The organization also travels to villages to encourage young people to reawaken the power of voting.
2: We have so much political power. We have an ability to shape Alaska's government in our own image, and we just need to own that power again, just like our elders did.
1: Indigenous villages are also facing a shortage of poll workers, especially in the most remote regions of the state, or physical polling places that were never open at all in recent elections, including Shaktulik, Diomede, and Kobuk in northwest and western Alaska. Federal officials are also working to build practices to best communicate with Indigenous villagers and help them exercise their right to vote. I'm Mark Moran for Alaska News Service.
0: A lack of access to affordable, stable housing is an issue felt across Minnesota. Support organizations working with Indigenous populations in Minneapolis say they're working through a maze of complications, as Mike Moen reports.
3: A lack of access to affordable, stable housing is an issue felt across Minnesota. Support organizations working with Indigenous populations in Minneapolis say there's a maze of complications they're working through. The American Indian Community Development Corporation offers programs addressing housing and homelessness in the area. Executive Director Travis Earth Werner says resources are stretched thin, with added concerns about possible federal cuts on the horizon.
4: It takes people with a lot of hard work to work with individuals and progress them forward when often there's a lot of hopelessness involved.
3: But on a larger scale, policymakers need to listen to what residents want in crafting solutions like housing they can afford. This is Mike Moen for Minnesota News Connection.
0: And I'm Jill Freitas.

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2: Hello, I'm Neil Kirksall.
3: Good evening, I'm Chris Howden. This is As It Happens. Tonight.
2: Time's up. 2 years after an alleged gang rape on the Cornell University campus, prosecutors are reopening the investigation. And the new attention is largely thanks to reporting by student journalists.
3: Inquiring minds. Former Canadian spies and security officials want parliamentarians to get to the bottom of what really happened to diplomats plagued with Havana syndrome and whether Ottawa did enough to help them.
2: A brewing storm, an American ban on some Canadian imports is now in effect. And the CEO of Moosehead Beer says being at loggerheads with the U.S. is bad for loggerheads.
3: Iced out when the NHL season starts up tonight. Not a single game will be available on a free Canadian TV network. Our guest says that is really dropping the puck.
2: Winning an award in one fell swoop. On a rare sunny day on a remote Scottish archipelago, one photographer took a phenomenal photo by waiting underwater for a northern gannet to torpedo through the water.
3: And head over heels. At an international tournament in Japan, Uzbekistan's volleyball team has a uniform emergency, which is solved by a whole bunch of convenience store socks. As it happens, the Tuesday edition, radio that knows even elite athletes have to do a little soul searching.

0: We only know her as Jane Doe. Earlier this month, she filed a civil lawsuit saying that in 2024, she was drugged and gang raped over many hours at a fraternity house at Cornell University. She reported the assaults to the university and alleges that the accused students only faced temporary suspensions and, as part of their punishment, had to submit essays. Cornell's administration denies that, saying it took the accusation seriously, expelling some students, suspending others, and banning the fraternity involved. No criminal charges were ever laid, but now New York prosecutors have reopened their investigation. Much of the new information in the case has come out thanks to the relentless coverage from Cornell's student newspaper, The Daily Sun. Last week, it published an editorial which began by naming the seven men accused in the civil lawsuit. Sophia Dasser is the editor-in-chief of the Cornell Daily Sun. We reached her in Ithaca, New York.
1: Sophia, was there any hesitation at all before you and your colleagues hit publish on this editorial that begins by listing the names of the accused?
2: No, I think there was definitely a clear theme throughout the newsroom at the time, which was that the victim had received the alleged assaults uncensored, raw, graphic. And we didn't believe that the student body should have received any less than the victim received. So the victim knew the names, the alleged assaulters. The victim had the graphic experiences that we wrote in the article allegedly happened to her. So we spoke to our lawyer and we kind of confirmed that we can mention the names, that they had already been publicized on the lawsuit, that this was kind of the right thing to do, especially as we thought that maybe no one else might be willing to do it.
1: The headline of the editorial is Cornell won't, we will. What is your sense of how the university responded to these allegations? What does your editorial outline about how you and your colleagues believe they fell short?
2: Yes, I mean, it's just really interesting because I think a lot of people think that we just came up with the editorial and the names as a process of writing the editorial. But the backstory behind it was that on Saturday night, when we were trying to make our print paper, we were trying to figure out what we would put on the front page, how we would lay out the front page. And so we knew we wanted to put the news piece. And we were talking, it was my managing editor, Varsha, and my associate editor, Sofia Romanov. We're trying to discuss, like, what can we do that shines light to this specific incident in a very unique way. And we kind of was like, I had written down, like, can we just say their names? And this is something that, you know, was obviously a little bit provocative, but we were like, we called up the lawyer, our lawyer. We said, are we allowed to list the names as they appear in the lawsuit? And he was like, yeah, because as long as you list them as civil defendants. And that's exactly what we did. And so that's how the editorial started, was just this desire to list the names on the front page. And then from then on, we knew that we wanted to start the editorial like that. As we were trying to figure out the theme of the editorial, there were obviously many facets. We were confused as to, you know, what the connection was between CUPD and Ithaca Police Department and the DA office, why criminal investigation wasn't pursued, right? These are still questions that are kind of in the air. But one objective truth that we had noticed was that the university's process was opaque, right? Because these questions wouldn't have existed in the first place had we been receiving clear communication and consistent communication on the investigation from the university throughout the 23 months.
1: What did your reporting reveal about what the university did do in terms of punishment or discipline, if anything?
2: So at first, we really kind of relied on the lawsuit and what Jane Doe's lawyer had mentioned in the lawsuit. And so we focused on the fact that there were essays assigned. A recent university statement by Vice President of University Relations, Kyle Kimball, had mentioned that essays were not the sole consequence for the men. And additionally, there was new information on the fact that two of them were expelled. For us, we realized that we were kind of receiving this information because we were publishing these questions, right? The only reason why we figured out this exact number of expulsion or that essays weren't the sole consequence or what was the outcome was because we shed light on the fact that it was opaque. And so that was really the concern. It wasn't like we demanded a certain kind of punishment. All we wanted to know was what was the punishment? How was it decided? And this is information that can remain anonymous, right? We understand that the university is obligated by federal privacy laws to keep names anonymous, right? But there are many other Ivy League universities, Yale included, who release kind of anonymous data reports on outcomes and sanctions and their own sexual assault processes. And so we ask that the university we pay $100,000 a year for to keep us safe and to educate us actually keep that promise by being transparent with the inner workings and how they're ensuring student safety.
1: You mentioned Kyle Kimball, the vice president for university relations at Cornell. Our CBC News colleagues quote a statement that he put out saying in part, quote, any suggestion that the university did not impose consequential punishments for those involved is false, unquote. He says Cornell issued suspensions and expulsions. How is the university's response being received on campus right now?
2: I think there's definitely a general sense of just confusion. People want to understand the process, what happened. They have questions, and I think they have the right to demand answers to those questions about the university's process. And that is exactly what the Sun feels as well.
1: This issue, this question of how universities respond, who they report it or don't report it to, what happens to these kinds of cases has certainly come up before, and not only in the United States, and not only in academia. But do you believe the university's response is reflective of indicative of a broader issue about how allegations like these, sexual assault allegations, are handled on campuses?
2: I think something that the Sun is trying to do is survey the campus in a way that remains true to the story and what we're publishing. Mm-hmm. In the editorial, we had mentioned that we don't believe that this situation is simply a dark chapter in Cornell's history, but a part of a morbid pattern. I think many students feel the same way. I don't think many students are necessarily surprised that the sexual misconduct happened. They're definitely outraged that it was dealt in a way that it was, but I think the resounding feeling is like a feeling of solidarity. Definitely in my inbox, I have received so many messages from individuals who are saying, you know, I'm glad that the Sun is covering this because I had experienced a similar thing. And so I think that that is really kind of the culture. It's supportive. It's like a level of camaraderie that I think the Sun hadn't expected, and that we're really hoping funnels back into Jane Doe and helping her feel supported throughout this process.
1: Sophia, I appreciate this. We'll be following your coverage with your colleagues. Thank you.
2: Of course. Thank you so much.
0: Sophia Dasser is the editor-in-chief of the Cornell Daily Sun. We reached her in Ithaca, New York.

0: Last call for Canadian alcohol came at 1 minute after midnight. That's when today's American ban on importing beer and liquor from this side of the border went into effect, along with a ban on a laundry list of other imported products from molasses to motorcycles. The Canadian booze ban is direct payback for many provincial liquor stores taking American bottles off their shelves. And it comes on the heels of a 50% tariff on Canadian beer that went into effect in August. Moosehead Breweries makes all of its beer in New Brunswick and sends 15% of it south of the border. Andrew Oland is the CEO of Moosehead and the great-great-great-grandson of the founder of the company. We reached him in St. John, New Brunswick.
1: Andrew, how long now before U.S. retailers run out of their Moosehead supply?
2: So we're looking at early November. We're going to start to see some out-of-stocks in the U.S. market. When the announcement went through of the ban on September 9th, we immediately solicited incremental orders from our U.S. distributors and rearranged production schedules to produce that beer as soon as we could to package it. We already had the beer made. We were just able to divert the supply from one market to another. And then the issue for the last week and a half was getting trucks. So we've secured all the trucks. And so by Friday of last week, we had all the beer across the border.
1: I mean, have you been able to exhale or sleep? What have these weeks of all that work been like for you and your team?
2: Well, it's almost surreal. We've been in the U.S. for 49 years. We actually, if you go back 49 years ago, we were only selling beer in New Brunswick, Nova Scotia, and Prince Edward Island. The way the trade rules were at the time, we had to have a physical brewery in any other province in Canada to sell beer in that market, and that just wasn't feasible. So we were selling beer in the U.S. before we were selling beer in Quebec or Ontario or Western Canada. And since August, we've been under this 50% tariff. And so that's meant that every case of beer we've been selling to the U.S., we've been selling at a small loss. But we need to keep shipping to the U.S. We need to keep having beer on the shelves because we have to protect our shelf space.
1: Even with that loss, it's worth it and necessary, is what you're saying. Total, though, you know, all told, what kind of hit is your company going to take?
2: Well, it's you know, it's 15% of our volume, so it's a material piece of business. Our hope is that this will be resolved, you know, sometime in ideally in the next few weeks, and if not in the next few months. We're very proud to make Moosehead in Canada. Tequila is made in Mexico, champagne is made in France, and Moosehead beer is made in Canada, and we want to keep making Moosehead beer in Canada. For Canadians and also for our American customers.
1: You want to, but does that mean what you said there, that you're considering moving production there, that it might come to that?
2: No, we're not at this time, and we really don't want to, and we're going to do everything we can to avoid doing that. If there was some certainty and we were going to be banned permanently from the U.S., we'd obviously have to look at it, but it's not in our plans right now, and it's a complicated process for us to do. As I said, we want to make Moosehead in Canada.
1: What are you hearing from your retailers in the U.S.? What have they been saying to you?
2: I think there's two things that come. You know, some retailers are very concerned, particularly the ones who are closer to the border, and they're more aware of the situation. The others are much more, I'll call it, profit and loss focused, and it's you know, you need to figure out a way to get us some beer. That simple.
1: And when you said you diverted from other markets to make sure the American shelves were stocked in this critical time, where were you diverting from?
2: We were able to adjust our inventory levels, so we actually were able to divert some of that beer that was going to be going to Canadian markets, but it will have no impact on consumers or customers in Canada. It's just us will be a little tighter on our inventory levels in some places in Canada for just a few weeks while we adjust.
1: In this moment, I wonder what you make of the approach that Canada has taken, provinces, you know, pulling American alcohol off of the shelves across the country with this reprisal now, very direct from the United States. How do you feel about that strategy?
2: I'm not, you know, in the tent or inside the tent, and I think there's very few of us that are inside, you know, very few who are inside of the tent in terms of what's really happening with this negotiation. Very complex negotiation with a very volatile partner. You know, my hope is that from the Canadian side, we're doing everything we can to get back to the table, but we have to have a deal that's good for the long-term prosperity of Canada. You know, the Canadian market is very, very important. It's our largest market to Moosehead, and we want a vibrant economy in Canada, and part of that's having a good trade deal with our U.S. customers.
1: What about your employees? I mean, what are they saying to you? Are they nervous?
2: Our employees are quite nervous. You know, what we're saying is we have no layoffs or anything like that planned. We can work through this as a business. We've worked through similar issues in the past, maybe not of this magnitude, but similar issues. At the same time, there's no guarantees in life. There's no guarantees. And, you know, who knows what's happening? Who knows what will happen next? But right now, we're not considering layoffs of any sort.
1: Andrew, I'm very glad we could speak. Thank you for this.
2: It's my pleasure, and thank you very much for your interest and the support of all Canadians. It means a lot to me and everyone at Moosehead.
0: Andrew Oland is the CEO of Moosehead Breweries. We reached him in St. John, New Brunswick.

0: Off the coast of Scotland, a northern gannet pierces the ocean surface searching for fish. For the bird, it's just a routine dive for sustenance. For the human photographer waiting beneath the waves, it's the opportunity of a lifetime. The aerodynamic seabird is built for impact. It hits speeds of over 80 kilometers an hour as it hits the water. And Henley Spears and his camera managed to freeze that moment in time in a photo that he's entitled Sunball Rocket. And now that image has won Mr. Spears the top prize overall at this year's Bird Photographer of the Year contest. We reached him in Devon, UK.
1: Henley, hard to choose perhaps, but what was more exciting, capturing that dive or being named Bird Photographer of the Year?
2: You know, the moments in nature, they take precedence over everything. I know that's probably what I'm supposed to say, but that's genuinely how it feels. You know, the level of endorphins and the natural high that you get from just being out there is unlike pretty much anything else I've experienced. But I won't lie, I'm also very chuffed about this award.
1: Well, it's a great honor, certainly. And what a shot. I mean, our listeners heard its title, Sunball Rocket. It gives our listeners a little bit of a hint of what we're dealing with. But describe it for them, because I just was looking at it, and it's spectacular. It's a rocket, clearly a rocket. But describe it a little bit for our listeners who haven't set eyes on it yet.

0: and turns into a kind of torpedo, and it propels itself underwater faster than an Olympic diver, and there it's going to surprise and catch a mackerel or a sardine or something like that.
1: That's what you were hoping to capture, and I want to talk about how you did it in just a second, but it really, one does need to be reminded that it is a bird, not a fish, after you initially look at the photograph. I mean, you forget for a second. So I'm glad you underlined that. But how did you capture it? Even when you know what you want to get and you try to set the conditions, you know, what did you have to do? Because they move so quickly, as you said.
0: They do. And this picture, somehow, because the sun is so rare in Shetland, I did have that concept, which was a starting point. And they were diving a little bit all around. But this is one frame from maybe 1,000 where it actually happened. So there was definitely patience and persistence. I did have a bit of help, however, because one thing which has happened with northern gannets is that as their natural food supply has been diminished, is they've become much more reliant on following fishing vessels and basically grabbing the discards from those fishing vessels. And so my friend in Shetland, who's a marine biologist, he actually set out to kind of mimic that experience on a very, very small scale. And so he was actually discarding fish himself, which gave me a little bit of help in terms of the birds actually diving all around. Because I think without that, to hope for this moment would be nigh on impossible.
1: So how close did you get?
0: Well, I mean, touching distance. I mean, that is the challenge and the privilege of underwater photography, is because of that water, which makes everything fuzzy and makes it lose its color. We have to be within touching distance of every bit of wildlife that we shoot. So yeah, my lions are within touching distance.
1: And so how do you keep calm and focused and safe down there?
0: In terms of the gannets specifically, they are so incredibly agile that if you just stay still, they will move around you. So you kind of have to trust them. And that is true generally in the ocean. It's really, really surprising. But most of the time, we're able to enter the water safely and have these interactions with ocean wildlife. I mean, orca, sea lions. I've been in the water with them and I felt safe. And people often ask me, don't you find it a little bit dangerous? But that, you know, I mean, I'm afraid I don't have crazy dangerous stories. That these animals are just somehow realizing what a terrible fish I am and how out of place we are.
1: How long have you been taking these kinds of photos? I mean, where does this shot fit in what you've done so far?
0: I have been taking photos underwater for 12 years. I've been a professional underwater photographer for a decade now. And I've been photographing in Shetland, both above and below the water, for 5 or 6 years. So this has been a fairly long road. And before that, I was a diving instructor. So I think the ocean is really my place.
1: What do you have your eye on next?
0: Next, well, we actually, in the UK, we have this really good news story. Again, another species which you get in Canada, but we've recently seen the return of Atlantic bluefin tuna to our shores to feed across the summer. And I've been working on a story and a picture to try and capture more of them, especially underwater, which is really, really hard. But it's worth it because an Atlantic bluefin tuna is so far removed from, I think, the public perception of what tuna is. It's a fish which could be bigger than a polar bear, which can be faster than a great white shark, a fish which is also an endurance athlete. It's going to effectively swim a few hundred marathons every year underwater. So that's the next target, but it's pretty hard.
1: And Lee, I appreciate this. Thank you, and congratulations.
0: Thank you very much, Neil.
2: That was Henley Spears, Bird Photographer of the Year. We reached him in Devon, UK.

does your local convenience store sell socks? Does it have enough for an entire volleyball team, including substitutes? If so, do all the pairs match one another? In my case, the answer is no. The store closest to me only has a single sock for sale. It's hanging behind the cash register next to a fidget spinner, and the price tag says $12.99. But it's not like that in Japan. Right now, the 2026 Asian Games are being held in Japan. It's only the second major tournament Uzbekistan's men's volleyball team has played in, and they're still finding their feet. And on the weekend, they were still finding things to put on their feet. On Sunday, just before their first game, they learned that they would all have to wear socks that were the same colors and the same length, but they didn't all have matching socks, and the game was about to start. Where could they turn? Well, Family Mart.

That was Lady Gaga in a commercial for the Japanese convenience store chain Family Mart, in which multiple Lady Gagas, or Ladies Gaga, walk around a Family Mart, stocking shelves while wearing the same socks, white tube socks with blue and green stripes. But why? Oh, don't worry, I know. It's because Family Mart is famous for those socks. They're trendy. They only cost the equivalent of $3.86 Canadian a pair. And there was a location right next to the Uzbek men's volleyball team's hotel where, to their relief, they found enough socks for everyone at the last minute. And to their surprise, they found the stripes were in the colors of Uzbekistan's flag. Now, the team has lost every game so far. But they've matched while they've lost. And if they hadn't found something to put their foot in, they really could have put their foot in it. Here's Andre Etier with Socks.

0: Andre Ecce with Socks.
1: We're going to take a short break now. When we return, a former CSIS director tells me what he wants parliamentarians to do about Havana Syndrome and who he thinks might be behind it.
0: And squawk of the town. There are a couple of new contenders for loudest bird in the world, and researchers are shouting their names from the rooftops.
1: Stay tuned. I'm Neil Kirksall.
0: And I'm Chris Howden.

0: I don't always say the right thing or do the right thing, but I try. I'm that guy. But when did our friends become pharmacists or doctors? Why do we trust meds shared with us from a stranger on a social app? I'm not going to be that guy. I take only as directed, and never without my name on the label.
1: A message from Sawyer County.
2: A group of former spies and security officials in Canada is calling for an independent parliamentary examination into whether diplomats who experienced Havana syndrome were targeted by Russia. According to new reporting by the Globe and Mail, from 2016 to 2018, Canada was sharing intelligence and equipment with American spies in Havana when officials from both countries began experiencing debilitating symptoms, including nosebleeds, headaches, and memory loss. Several Canadian diplomats later sued Ottawa for millions of dollars, alleging the government had not acted quickly enough to get them out of Cuba and get them medical treatment. So far, Canadian officials have not been able to offer a definitive cause for the symptoms, and yesterday, Foreign Affairs Minister Anita Anand dodged questions about the call for an independent examination.
3: Global Affairs Canada remains committed to assisting families and staff of Global Affairs who have been impacted by these symptoms. At the ministerial level, that is an issue that falls to the deputy minister who's responsible for human resources. I understand the concern, though, and that is why I've asked him for further follow-up.
2: Andy Ellis is a former operations director with the Canadian Security Intelligence Service. We reached him earlier today in Innisfil, Ontario.
4: Andy, you heard what the minister said there. She says she understands the concern. Further follow-up with the deputy minister, but not a parliamentary committee's investigation into this. Why do you feel that is necessary?
5: I'm a little disappointed. I mean, I think if it's a serious condition as it appears to be, or allegedly a serious condition as it appears to be, I think it deserves a little more emphasis than that. I understand what the minister is trying to do, but releasing it and giving human resources the responsibility seems a little bit of a under response.
4: As you know, but to let our listeners know, the Government of Canada's lawyers invoked a section of the Canada Evidence Act to keep details of the lawsuit launched by these diplomats a secret. And they're suggesting, according to the Globe and Mail reporting, that this is about protecting national security. What do you take away from that?
5: Well, that's exactly what that section of the Evidence Act is for. It's there to protect national security. That doesn't mean that this incident is true, false, or otherwise. What it means is there's characteristics of the lawsuit that need to be conveyed to the judge and jury, if that's the case, that need not be shared with the general population because of the sensitivity of it.
4: But the fact that they're leaning on that, when it's, as you pointed out, a health concern, what does that suggest?
5: Well, this isn't the first time there's been allegations of this syndrome. It's not also not the first time that there's been allegations of a syndrome. During the Gulf War, there was Gulf War syndrome, and there was investigated, especially by the United States, but by Britain as well. And at the time, President Clinton signed an executive order that said, any information, be it classified or otherwise, will be conveyed in some fashion to the families and the alleged victims. And he put it to the Senate Intelligence Committee to do a full review of the information that was at hand. That seems to me to be a pretty reasonable response given the circumstances. We have a parliamentary committee. They are cleared. They are ready, prepared, and trained to be able to look at this. That's what they're for, keeping Canadians safe and secure.
4: So given, the U.S. precedent that you mentioned and what Clinton did, why don't you think that's happening? If this has been handled in this way before, even if it is in the U.S.?
5: I'm not blaming the minister. I think this is a very rare thing. I don't think, I'm not sure the advice is moving up the way it should. I'm not sure the precedent is looked at the way it should. I'm not sure that the medical reviews of the possible, the art of the possible, are being done the way they should. As I said, there is a committee that's prepared to do that, and I think the committee should be given the responsibility. The problem in the political world, if the minister cedes the responsibility to the committee, she or he, if it were another ministry, have no control over anymore. That decision-making is lost. But giving it to the committee allows the committee to provide recommendations, both ex parte in camera, in secret, and in public, and let the minister get all of the information that she needs to make a proper decision.
4: Just to give our listeners a sense, you know, of what may have been happening, the Globe and Mail has also reported a Canadian diplomat working for something called the Global Security Reporting Program had been gathering intelligence in Havana and sometimes shared it with the Americans. What can you tell us about what the Global Security Reporting Program is?
5: I can only be very general in nature, given the restrictions that I have and still have. Mm-hmm. But it is a program that was started by Global Affairs, I think it was then Department of Foreign Affairs. It's not a very well thought out program. It was a stroll into the intelligence world without training and expertise. I think the two Michaels is a classic example. Mm-hmm. I think it's public knowledge that one of the Michaels was in the GRCRP program, did things, took risks that they ought not to have taken, and got themselves into a bind. They didn't do anything wrong, but they did things that look sneaky. And they do things that a professional intelligence, trained intelligence officer would never do. And, you know, if you're an intelligence service and someone offers you information, be it the Americans or us, you look at it and go, sure, I'll take it. Where'd you get it from? If you're willing to give me information that I can corroborate, I'll take it. Mm-hmm. So the Americans aren't going to say no. Of course they're not.
4: Is that program still running and with the kind of lack of training that you're talking about?
5: I'm not aware. Mm-hmm. I hope not.
4: You hope not.
5: The risk you take is not only to the people and to the program, but it's a risk to the country. If you make a foreign policy mistake and talk to the wrong person in the wrong place about the wrong things, it can have catastrophic response. If it's still there, it should be seriously reconsidered.
4: It's worth noting that one of the Michaels, Michael Kovrig, says he was never involved in espionage. He was a guest on As It Happens just last week, in fact, and said in that conversation that what happened to him, he says he was a political hostage held in response to the arrest and detention of Meng Wanzhou. In the case of Cuba, though, what do you believe happened? Do you believe Russia was targeting Canadians and Americans in Cuba?
5: Not having all of the information makes it next to impossible to determine it. But the Russians have always been very active in Cuba. The Russians have always been very active technically in Cuba. Cubans are, as you know, destitute right now. They would take money or support from Russia, from anyone, in order to keep their citizens alive. And, you know, giving support to Russia or allowing Russia to do experiments or to do operations in Cuba, I would say that's entirely possible. I don't know about the alleged weapon. That would be for something like, you know, the Defense Research Development Corporation, DRDC, or other experts in the community to be able to determine.
4: Given what the minister has said so far, but also given the fact that you and others are continuing to speak out and pointing out that the committee is ready, are you hopeful at this point that there'll be a pivot and that the folks impacted will at least get answers?
5: Yeah, I think the folks impacted should get answers. But, you know, as I said before, what if this continues? What if there are, you know, Canadian diplomats in Cuba, if it happens again, somebody else gets ill? Are you certain? And clearly the minister's not, because she's asking HR to have a look at it. If you're certain that it wasn't a device, that it wasn't, you know, Havana syndrome or whatever you want to call it, that's fine. But it doesn't sound like they're certain. And if you're not certain, I think it deserves more attention. And it deserves attention of the security intelligence community more than just an HR department.
4: Andy, I'm very glad we could speak. Thank you.
5: My pleasure.
2: Andy Ellis is a former operations director with the Canadian Security Intelligence Service. We reached him in Innisfil, Ontario, earlier today. We also contacted Global Affairs Canada for comment, but we didn't hear back before airtime.

0: Tonight, the NHL season kicks off, to use a football term for inappropriate reasons, and it does so after yesterday's news that the Hockey Night in Canada brand will be returning to the CBC this year, except that after generations focused on the NHL, the program will now broadcast professional women's hockey league games. That may not be enough to satisfy the advocacy group Friends of Canadian Media, though. They're calling for a change in broadcast policy to ensure that sporting and cultural events of national interest, like, for example, the Stanley Cup Finals, are accessible to all Canadians to watch for free. Raj Shone is the executive director of Friends of Canadian Media, and we reached him in Toronto.
1: Raj, you know that a lot of sporting events, including finals, require viewers to pay if they want to watch their favorite sports. Why is the Stanley Cup different, in your view?
2: Well, let me just be clear. Friends isn't trying to turn back the clock. Canadians have embraced streaming, and that's not going to change. But for us, it's really an issue of shared cultural experiences. And as those shared cultural experiences, like the Stanley Cup Finals or the Olympics and other really great sporting experiences, migrate behind exclusive subscription services, we think there's a public interest conversation that needs to be had about whether the broadcasting system and the policy that supports it still ensures that Canadians benefit from access to that kind of programming.
1: Is the Stanley Cup different, then, in your view, from, you know, an NBA final or MLB final?
2: Well, I think that's the larger question we need to have as a country. It probably needs to happen through the regulator. And there could be any number of different things that could be captured within the definition of what's, you know, relevant programming that should be captured in that kind of conversation, whether it's NHL hockey, whether it's the Olympics, whether it's the FIFA World Cup, whether it's the Grey Cup. I will say that we're not alone in having this conversation or suggesting that Canada have this conversation. These kinds of lists exist across the world or all over Europe in any number of countries. France, Germany, Italy, Poland, you name it. It exists in the UK. It exists in Australia.
1: And in terms of what you and your organization are calling for, you've asked supporters to reach out to MPs asking that they review Canada's broadcasting policy in terms of, you know, looking at events, including the Stanley Cup final. What specifically would you like to see change in terms of legislation?
2: Well, I think first and foremost, we're suggesting that the government ask a simple question. Are there certain moments that are so important to Canada's cultural life that every Canadian should have affordable and broad access to them? And those are really the two key elements that I think are important for any potential anti-siphoning policy: affordability and accessibility. And the government can go about doing that in any number of ways. It can, you know, the cleanest way to do that is probably legislative reform, but as we all know, that can take a long time. So it also has the option of directing the regulator, the Canadian Radio, Television, and Telecommunications Commission, to investigate the issue and to conduct a public hearing to ask the public, which it tried to do last year but didn't really render a decision on, about what type of programming would fall under a potential anti-siphoning list. And then that list can be implemented in any number of ways, depending on who owns the rights and what the CRTC determines is the cleanest way to do it.
1: And, you know, many people might be hearing that phrase, anti-siphoning legislation, for the first time. Just tell us a little bit more about what that looks like elsewhere, how it works.
2: Anti-siphoning essentially is a short term for a policy which simply says, in terms of rights ownership, that systems in a variety of countries around the world, they don't want private broadcasters effectively siphoning off the most valuable programming to private broadcasters and putting them up behind paywalls or putting them behind streaming services. They want the most valuable programming to be broadly accessible to its population. So anti-siphoning is essentially a policy that says, we want this programming, which is often identified through a list, to be broadly accessible to the population, and this is how we're going to do it.
1: You know, whether subscribers or people across the country like it or not, Rogers Communications owns Sportsnet. They will say they spend a lot of money securing the NHL rights. And there will be those who say that they should be able to negotiate deals that allow them to recoup on their investments. Shouldn't they?
2: Yeah, of course. You know, we're not saying that Rogers doesn't have the right to negotiate these deals. They absolutely do. But what we're saying is certain programming carries public value in addition to commercial value. that determination can be made by a conversation about anti-siphoning policy. And when a determination is made that certain programming, and in this case we're talking about NHL rights to the final or the viewing the finals, but it could be really any programming, whether or not it's sports related, that's a determination in the public interest. And that determination essentially says that this programming, which has been identified by the regulator or the government, has a certain cultural value over and above or in addition to the commercial value. And because it has that additional public interest value, there should be additional obligations to make it available to the Canadian public. That doesn't mean that Rogers or whoever is the right owners isn't entitled to extract a return on that investment. They can continue to sublicense it out to whoever they want to under the auspices of this policy and still get a return on their investment. They can still bid on the rights. Rights holders can still maximize the commercial value.
1: At this point, are you getting any signals from Rogers or Sportsnet that there isn't need for you to worry that the Stanley Cup would be broadcast for free?
2: We certainly haven't received those signals. And quite frankly, this issue really came to our attention after a series of events or sequence of events that occurred in the summer where Rogers essentially announced that the NHL will no longer be broadcast on Saturday nights at the CBC and then subsequently raised the cost of the Sportsnet Plus package upon which a lot of those games would be placed. And then after that, announced a 12-year agreement with Amazon Prime to broadcast games exclusively on Wednesday nights on its streaming service. And when we looked at that in totality, we thought, wow, that's really problematic and worrisome, because the end result of all of that is higher costs for Canadians and less universal access to a shared national experience that sports often provides. So we know the CRTC has asked the question. They asked it last year in one of their public proceedings. They have yet to render a decision on it, and I suspect that part of the reason why the government hasn't taken action is they're trying to see if the CRTC is going to render some sort of comment on an anti-siphoning policy. But there's nothing preventing from the government from issuing a policy direction or making another statement that suggests to the CRTC that they consider this a priority, and it's something that the CRTC should consider a priority as well.
1: Raj, thank you.
2: Thank you very much, Neil.
0: Raj Shone is the executive director of Friends of Canadian Media. He's in Toronto.

0: Jeremy Callicum and Aris Nix do not deny that they broke the law. The co-founders of the Drug Liberation Front, or DLF, just don't think that law should exist. Last year, they were found guilty of drug trafficking after Vancouver police raided their office on the downtown east side. Through its Compassion Club pilot program, DLF tested and distributed illicit drugs like cocaine, heroin, and methamphetamine to users at risk of overdosing. Today, a judge tossed those convictions, saying their program reduced the harms associated with the toxic drug crisis and that they had selflessly risked a lot to launch the constitutional challenge. At the time of their arrest, Neil spoke with Garth Mullins, another co-founder of DLF.
1: Well, it didn't have to happen. You know, the police have a lot of discretion on what they're going to do and how they're going to do it. But also, you know, when our friends and loved ones are dying in huge numbers, we have no choice but to disobey unjust laws.
2: You said this didn't have to happen, but you're doing something that is against the law. What choice did police have?
1: Police don't enforce every infraction of every single law. They choose what's good for society. And, you know, in the history of drug policy reform in Canada, it's always been this way. You know, we got distribution of needles during the first wave of the AIDS crisis because we did it illegally first. We got safe injection sites in Canada because we did it illegally first. This is civil disobedience. This is how marginalized groups of people get their rights. It's no different. But the police don't have to do this. They don't have to play the age-old role of running around after us and arresting us.
2: We're going to play another clip now for you and our listeners. This is from BC MLA, Eleanor Sturco, the Liberal Party shadow critic for mental health, addiction, recovery, and education. She's reacting in the provincial legislature to DLF's approach.
3: I feel absolutely outraged, and I'll tell you why, is to hear that this government is saying we have to do everything that we can because they're trying to save lives, and that would somehow justify supporting organizations that are putting money and guns into the hands of people that kill British Columbians through gang activity.
2: So her assertion, her claim there, is whether it's your intention or not, whether you like it or not, DLF may be funding other kinds of criminal activity by purchasing these drugs.
1: I mean, we've got to say, who has created the organized crime illegal market for drugs? It's the government, by prohibiting drugs. DLF has tried to do things legally, right? Nobody else is coming forward with any kind of strategy to put clean drugs into the hands of people who are on the edge of death. You know, this has been my story, my life. I've been a drug user most of my life. I'm alive because I can have access to clean, tested opioids. I want that for everybody else.
2: What will happen now without DLF operating as usual?
1: Well, there's 40 or 50 more people who are vulnerable to overdose and death. We're further away from getting a safe supply in British Columbia, and the numbers are going to go up. This is the only way to stop the deaths. You know, it's kind of nice to say that people should quit drugs. Believe me, I've tried. It's a lot harder than you think. And if you do, if you manage to, it often takes years. But we need something that's going to save your life this afternoon, not years.
0: From 2023, that was DLF co-founder Garth Mullins talking to Neil. Today, a BC Supreme Court judge stayed the convictions of Jeremy Callicum and Aris Nix, saying sections of Canada's Controlled Drugs and Substances Act are unconstitutional.

0: The Humble Blackbird, pleasant, musical, a reasonable volume. The Stupid Jerk Crow, obnoxious, discordant, totally unreasonably loud. We know some birds are louder than others. What we don't know is why. Two biologists from the University of Massachusetts Amherst have been trying to answer that question, and in the process, they have found two birds, even more ear-splitting than the crow that has no respect for my need to sleep in. They are the bare-throated bellbird and red-legged sirema, and according to a study published today in the journal Evolution, both birds' squawks break 120 decibels. The scientists identified their particular calls after measuring those of more than 100 species in Massachusetts and Brazil over a six-year period. And they had some challenges in the field because distance has an impact on how loud a bird sounds. They needed to be able to determine exactly how far away a bird was. So they turned to laser range finders, the same tools golfers use to figure out how far away the hole is. Now, brace yourselves for the haunting shriek of the bare-throated bellbird. And its equally loud colleague, the red-legged sirema. There you have it, the vocal stylings of the bare-throated bellbird and the red-legged sirema, two of the world's loudest birds, and our sound of the day.
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0: 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And if you miss one of these events, permanent drug drop boxes are also available year-round. 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Brought to you by the Wisconsin Department of Health Services and the Wisconsin Department of Justice.
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0: morning, Gracie. Boy, is it freezing out there. Oh.
1: How do you feel?
0: I feel fine.
1: Jasper says electroshock therapy can work wonders.
0: Oh, I didn't have electroshock therapy. Gracie, I was just in the hospital overnight for observation.
1: So what did they observe?
0: Well, I had a concussion, but I'm better now.
1: At least you're speaking English.
0: Ooh, look, how about some hot coffee?
1: I'll have to think about that.
0: Think about what?
2: Oh, look at Boykes and now. Morning, Gracie.
1: Morning, Jasper.
2: Hi, Tom. Boy, you're looking better. Oh, before I forget, here's your handkerchief.
0: My handkerchief? Where'd you get my handkerchief?
1: Is that the same handkerchief the two of you were holding onto as you danced around a cafe breaking my dishes?
2: The very same. That was a lot of fun. I didn't know you were such a good dancer, Tom.
1: It did look a little like fancy dancing.
2: Yeah, remember when Tom did that deep knee bend and then couldn't get back up?
0: Look, let's forget about it.
2: No need to do